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0: That is right. It's another episode of Tales Vinyl Tells. And today, we've got Tom Petty and the Heartbreakers, Joni Mitchell, Jim Morrison and the Doors, Bob Dylan, and many more songs that you might remember, or you might not. I'm Brian Hallgren. I'll be sharing some of those great LP cuts from the 60s and 70s today, and I'll grab a few from elsewhere, so buckle on up. My album collection's history was told in previous episodes, and you might want to listen to all of the previous podcasts if you want the truth. Thanks to my longtime friend David, these 50-year-old LPs have been saved, at least some of them. And some are pristine, some are scratchy, but all are signs of those great times. Hope you enjoy as we hear the Tales Vinyl Tells.

Tales, Vinyl Tales. Hope you're enjoying it so far. First off, you heard Quicksilver Messenger Service, and What About Me? That came from their fifth LP, December 1970. Dino Valenti and John Cipollina, followed by Nick Drake, a great arrangement of At the Chime of the City Clock. And Nick Drake is very mysterious. If you haven't heard much about him, you might want to check him out. He died a young age, one of the, they call him the 27 Club. He was 26, similar to Hendrix, Morrison, Joplin, Cobain. Depressed and on antidepressants, and nobody knows if his death was intentional or accidental. There is a great biography about Nick Drake called, cleverly enough, The Biography by Patrick Humphreys, Nick Drake. We finished the set off with Lowell George, Little Feat, and Linda Ronstadt, and All That You Dream. This is Tales Vinyl Tells, and now we've got Peter Green and Lindsey Buckingham, and Fleetwood Mac from Tusk.

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1: 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And I will not abuse your private information. No soliciting, sharing, selling, etc. All right, I hope you're going to stay here with me for the rest of this hour or so as we continue to discover these great stories that songwriters and artists wanted to tell. I also need to tell you that we did play Fleetwood Mac with Peter Green off of the Tusk double LP, and that was Brown Eyes, written by Christine McVie. All right, more now of those tales, Vinyl Tells.

We are diving into the album rock of the 60s and 70s and more today on Tales Vinyl Tells. Glad you're here with us. We started off with John Mark and Johnny Almond. They are Mark Almond. In fact, Mark Almond dedicated that LP to friends of yesterday and tomorrow. I really like that concept. That was What Am I Living For? You remember hearing that one on your favorite album rock station of the late 60s, early 70s? I do. More of the early 70s. And, of course, Tom Petty and the Heartbreakers brought one back from 1978. Yeah, we got some great bands here today and every time on Tales Vinyl Tells, like this one from Morrison Hotel.

Joni with Cheech and Tommy. Cheech and Chong. A little twisted. She was a troubled child. And of course, The Doors and Roadhouse Blues. A little opposites attracting there here on Tales Vinyl Tells. Well, it's about time to say bye-bye. Hope you've enjoyed today's show. I appreciate every time you listen. And I do hope that you enjoyed all the tunes today. You know, it's my pleasure sharing the LPs with you. And we've got lots more great LP cuts. And they will be coming your way on future Tales Vinyl Tells. I just need some suggestions from you. Thanks for joining us today. And you can join the Tales Vinyl Tells Album Club so you won't miss another episode on Facebook. Check out the Tales Vinyl Tells Album Club, or you can email join to me at talesvinyltells@gmail.com. We are going to close out today with Nina Simone. And she was a singer, songwriter, musician, arranger, civil rights activist, and her music spanned a broad range of musical styles, including classical, jazz, blues, folk, R&B, gospel, and pop. She was born one of six children, poor in North Carolina. She wanted to be a concert pianist, and with the help of some supporters in her hometown, she enrolled in the Juilliard School of Music in New York City, and she applied for a scholarship to study at the Curtis Institute of Music in Philadelphia, where she was denied admission despite a well-received audition, which she attributed to racial discrimination. And in 2003, just days before her death, the Institute awarded her an honorary degree. So to make a living, Nina Simone started playing piano at a nightclub in Atlantic City. She changed her name to Nina Simone. Her name was Eunice Lawson or something like that. She wanted to disguise herself from family members, having chosen to play the devil's music or so-called cocktail piano. She was told in the nightclub that she would have to sing to her own accompaniment, which effectively launched her career as a jazz vocalist. She went on to record more than 40 albums between 1958 and 1974, making her debut with Little Girl Blue. She had a hit single in the U.S. in 1958 with I Loves You, Porgy. And her musical style fused gospel and pop with classical music, in particular Johann Sebastian Bach, and accompanied expressive jazz-like singing in her contralto voice. That from Wikipedia. So we are going to wind down today with Nina Simone and a Beatles tune, actually. That is correct. And I'm looking for some words here. Oh, yeah, that's a lot of classic jams for you today. Glad you were there, listening to me here and the music here, of course. Glad you stayed with us. Hope you loved the show. You can join other listeners, and we'll let you know when a new episode of Tales Vinyl Tells drops. 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It has been a blast today remaking some of these, radio shows that I could imagine happened years and years ago, and there's a reason they're not happening now, because they can't match the music that we're playing today. So, nonetheless, Nina Simone, Here Comes the Sun. I'm Brian. Take care, stay well, and be nice.

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14: Lana, can I get one more cup of coffee, please? 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
15: The same situation as last night, Peace Train Pie.
14: Well, it's not up to me to save the planet, you know. Comes the time to change the dang menu. I've had to carry on since I went through those changes 4 years ago. Even though morning has broken, and it's getting so I hate people's parties.
15: What?
14: Ooh, dang, this coffee's too hot, Lana.

0: Meanwhile,
1: forgive us, Father, for we are the oil industry and we have sinned.
2: Just a minute, please. Come on, one at a time.
0: Forgive us, Father. We have sinned. We've been overly friendly with some Washington politicians. We've caused oil spills that kill seagulls and fish.
2: You know, I used to like a codfish, but now they all taste like a permalube.
0: Sorry.
2: Well, how come you didn't mention being dishonest with 210 million citizens?
0: Forgot to mention that.
2: Well, for your penance, say, I'm sorry, 210 million times.
0: Don't you think that's a little stiff?
2: They don't call me Maximum Guido for nothing.

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1: Who will it be?
2: I don't know.
3: I don't know.
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5: Welcome to the Nightly News. First story is a tragedy from here in Hollywood. Legendary silent film star Mark Dunbar died today. He had no last words. However, he did make several gestures. The San Diego freeway was the scene of a freak accident today as six freaks in a camper crashed into three freaks in a van.

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2: We're flashing you back to the golden age of flower power.
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2: Yeah, he topped off that set with a tune called Sitting.
3: All about introspection, spiritual searching, and overcoming the pressures of fame.
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2: He wrote it when he was moving away from the pop star life and focusing on inner peace.
3: We also heard him do Changes 4 from the LP Teaser in the Fire Cat.
2: We also gave you the Allman Brothers' Hotlanta, a high-energy instrumental from their Live at Fillmore East album.
3: Dickie Betts developed that from a jam session, and it was a signature feature for bassist Barry Oakley.
2: And Edgar Winter's White Trash demanded that we save the planet.
3: Produced by Rick Derringer. And that was Jerry LaCroix singing lead.
2: We return to our Cat Stevens feature next with another cut from Teaser and the Fire Cat.
3: He was born Stephen Dimitri Giorgio in London in 1948 to a Swedish mother and a Greek father.
2: He changed his name to Yusuf Islam in 1978 and quit playing music for a long time.
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7: 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The number is Blean. 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
1: The Food and Drug Administration announced today that the glue on postage stamps causes air sickness in chickens.

0: from the Bamboo Peace Palace in Eureka Springs, Arkansas, inside the George Carlin Memorial Studio. Dun, dun, dun.
1: You've got the Flower Power Hour, and that was Jethro Tull.
0: Up to Me came from his album Aqualung, Ian Anderson's signature flute, and of course Martin Barr on guitar.
1: Also, Joni Mitchell, People's Party, segued into the same situation from her LP Court and Spark.
0: Also, a delicious blues number called Must Be Blue, title cut from that LP by Arkansas native David Starr. He now makes his home in Colorado.
1: And we're saluting Cat Stevens this hour. Morning Has Broken came from Teaser and the Firecat.
0: Rick Wakeman, who was a session musician at the time, played piano on that track just before he joined Yes.
1: Here at the Flower Power Hour, we're now in our fifth year of spreading peace and love worldwide, one song at a time.
0: And this hour, we salute the winner of the 1957 Nobel Peace Prize, Canadian Secretary of State for External Affairs, Lester Bowles Pearson.
1: He won for his crucial contribution to the deployment of a United Nations emergency force in the wake of the Suez Crisis.
2: Thank you.
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0: Bob Dylan's up next with a tune called One More Cup of Coffee from his LP Desire.
1: We talked with his violinist, Scarlett Rivera.
5: I think that was my personal favorite of the album, and I loved playing that live. Well, we did talk a lot in the car on the way to the studio about gypsy music, and I think that was a deep conversation we had that we knew really had a connection to gypsy lore and gypsy culture and music. And I think he tested that out in that day we were together. We'd be playing some gypsy kind of stuff. So when that song came up, I was ready for it.
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0: 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Stamp out pollution, have a happy holiday, cross at the green, not in between, get firm-fitting shoes, and always remember, without yous, there's no news.
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13: Always remember, when you're on the road to find out, don't cross the river into the fifth dimension. And nothing is easy for the owner of a lonely heart, but you turn me on. And with you there to help me, to cry you a song, we could recreate my Sunday feeling. My name is Graceful Fat Sheba, and I approve this message because I heard it through the grapevine.

0: Yeah, thank you. Thank you.
1: We're going to do some old songs and some new songs and one or two we've never played before, it seems. And the first one is a really old one, you know, really forgotten, this one, I think. It's from the very first album in the days of Mick Abrahams and all that. Martin, listen to the record, so we're going to play this one. It's called My Sunday Feeling.

0: we in Goshen yet?
1: Oh, that old feeling is in my head.

0: Congrats, my friend. You've got the Flower Power Hour. And we're flashing you back to August 31st, 1970.
1: That was the fifth and final day of the Isle of Wight Festival that year. Jethro Tull was second on the bill between the Moody Blues and Jimi Hendrix.
0: And Ian Anderson was out of sight. We'll take you back to that day for three more tracks from Tull in just a bit.
1: We also served up a little psychedelia from the Byrds in that set, the title cut from their Fifth Dimension LP.
0: And CCR at the top, covering Marvin Gaye's Heard It Through the Grapevine.
1: She's my awesome wife, MJ. I'm Ken Rundle. And I had the pleasure of visiting with Jethro Tull frontman Ian Anderson a while back. He talked about being there at the Isle of Wight in 1970.
0: Yeah, and apparently it wasn't all about peace and love that day.
2: Yeah, it was a crazy time. It was one of the last, I suppose you might call it a hippie festival. It was one of those dying moments of the hippie era when everybody theoretically was still filled with love and peace, but the mood had changed. People were getting a little angry about having to pay to go to festivals and didn't like the whole atmosphere of that relaxed spiritual adventure that festivals had been, and so it ended up in mayhem and madness. No one actually died, as far as I'm aware, but metaphorically they did, because people like Tiny Tim and Joni Mitchell had a particularly rough time on stage, and it wasn't an easy run for anybody, but it was a great adventure, socially speaking, one that I look back on with not exactly fondness, but with curiosity.

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1: Plus Ian Anderson and Jethro Tull to cry you a song.
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1: And Joni Mitchell in the middle, You Turn Me On, I'm a Radio.
0: That was the studio version of that song, of course, but at the Isle of Wight in 1970, Joni Mitchell's set was interrupted by a hippie named Yogi Joe who came up on stage.
1: Yeah, it was peaceful at first. He and Joni knew each other, but when he started playing congas, Joni asked him to leave.
0: And that's when he grabbed the mic. He went on a rant and had to be removed by security.
2: Oh, hey, man.
1: Just ahead, a little girl lying on her own with a broken heart.
0: A graceful but angry meat cleaver behind a meat counter.
1: And we listen to the Robin song telling us not to worry.
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0: Also T-Rex, Graceful Fat Sheba, and America warned us not to cross the river.
2: Unless you can swim the tide, right?
0: I'll just take the bridge.
2: We're spreading peace and love worldwide, one song at a time. And this Flower Power Hour, we are featuring Ian Anderson and Jethro Tull, live at the Isle of Wight, 1970.
0: We heard Nothing Is Easy back at the top of that set. And for my long, deep closer, we go back to the guy who refused to play Woodstock.
2: Yeah, that's right. Yeah, Ian Anderson was afraid there'd be lots of naked ladies there and way too many drugged-out freaks. Sounds like my kind of place.
3: Yeah!
0: But ironically, you can hear one of his songs blasting from the PA system in the Woodstock documentary.
2: And Woodstock was, of course, a lot safer and more peaceful than the Isle of Wight a year later, where he did play.
3: Yeah, man.
2: And he did this one there, with you there to help me.
0: First, here's a few words from Ian Anderson.
2: It's only the giving that makes you who you are.

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4: 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This is Call from the Grave. You are listening to Call from the Grave. I am your host, Wayne Danger, bringing you 2 hours of heavy metal and black metal and other such things every week deep into the nighttime hours. We've got Gilgareth keeping us company in the background once again. This is a brand new release, one of three EP album releases, whatever you want to call them, that Gilgareth put out on May 29th. This one is called Side Quests, and we've got the first track, The Silver Beach Flute, playing in the background now. Starting us off on the metal front, we've got Force from Milwaukee featuring members of Pig's Blood and... yeah, two members of Pig's Blood and a couple other guys doing some cool hardcore heavy metal thrashy kind of stuff, more or less crossover. They just released their debut full-length album called We Carry Heavy Blood on May 22nd, and we're going to be listening to the first track off of that, so please enjoy Force with A Heavy Weight on Call from the Grave.

You are still listening to Call from the Grave. I am your host, Wayne Danger. I've got about an hour and 40 minutes of heavy metal and black metal and other such things left here for you tonight. And you just heard four tracks. Most recently there, that was Eternal Evil from Sweden off of their brand new album, Forever Feared, that came out on May 29th. That's their third full-length album. You've heard from Eternal Evil previously on this show over the years, but that was the fifth track, Eyes of Wrath, off of that new album. Before that, we had Cryptbreaker from the UK playing some blackened hardcore kind of stuff. That was their new single, Infernal Bleeding, came out on May 29th. You're going to notice a pattern of a lot of things coming out on May 29th. Before Cryptbreaker there was Manover from, I believe, Germany. That was off of their debut full-length album, Insurrection. Came out on May 1st, not May 29th this time. Manover, the album's called Insurrection, and the track we heard was called Bombshell Disease. And before that was Force from Milwaukee with A Heavy Weight off of their debut full-length album, We Carry Heavy Blood, featuring members of Pig's Blood in that band. Pretty neat seeing those guys do something so far removed from the kind of music that Pig's Blood plays. Coming up next here for you on Call from the Grave, we've got one of the better hardcore crust projects of recent years called Night Feeder. They just released a split with a band called Verdict. Their split is called Dod at Tyranner. Not quite sure what language that is, but it's pretty cool regardless. We're going to play something from each band off of this split. Please enjoy Night Feeder with Life's Foul Pit on Call from the Grave.

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0: You are still listening to Call from the Grave. I am your host, Wayne Danger. I've got a little bit less than an hour and a half of heavy metal and black metal and other such things left here for you tonight. You just heard from Cemeterium, some death metal punk crust stuff from Australia that was off of their new EP, Somnambulus, that came out on February 1st. It was the second track, Popular Causes. Before that, we had Godthrym, God, T-H-R-Y-M-M, Godthrym, from Halifax in West Yorkshire, England. That was off of their new album, their third full-length album called Projections, that came out on May 29th. That band features members of Solstice, pretty cool UK band as well, doing a little bit of epic doom metal. The track we heard there was Truth in My Own, the second track off of that new album from Godthrym. Before that, we had Verdict with the track A Never-Ending Struggle off of their split with Nightfeeder, and then from Nightfeeder off of that same split, we had the track Life's Foul Pit. A couple of fantastic hardcore crust bands there for you on your nighttime listening experience. Coming up next here for you on Call from the Grave, it's time for this week's edition of Sorcerer's Verse, as our Lorekeeper H.H. Crom brings us another fantastical reading of sword, sorcery, fantasy, and myth, this time from the great Clark Ashton Smith. Please enjoy Sorcerer's Verse on Call from the Grave.
1: Hail, warriors, and welcome to another edition of Sorcerer's Verse. With some nice weather finally outside, I have an appropriate one for today. This is The Garden of Dreams by Clark Ashton Smith.

0: When summer suns were kind, I walked within my soul's domain, where inner summer held its reign, and heard a voice like some small wind that wakes a breath and sleeps again. It said, I come as messenger from garths of dreams whose flowers blow, where clouds go by and waters flow, secret from thee, and breezes stir, whose birth or death thou dost not know. If thou wouldst have their fairy blooms, send forth a thought to pluck them there, more speedily for, being more fair than earthly flowers, and with perfumes no sun-conceived blossoms here. Fleeter than these their hues are lost, their fragrances as a spirit fled. Then like a wind the voice was dead, and other flowers of dream engrossed, I left those dreams unharvested. Until, bethinking me of them, I sent a thought in bloomless hours. Returning soon, it said, the flowers are vanished from each withered stem, a harvest of the winds and showers. Thank you all. Until next time.
1: Once again, a phenomenal reading of Sword and Sorcery from our lore keeper H.H. Crom on this week's edition of Sorcerer's Verse. Coming up next here for you on Call from the Grave, we've got some Swedish heavy metal for you. We're still kept company in the background here by Gilgareth. We just were listening to the third track, Staub and Stern, which means Dust and Stars, during our Sorcerer's Verse there. And then now we're back to the second track called Dance of the Sword Masters. Tyrin from Sweden is what you will be hearing next. Tyrin, it's spelled like tyrant, but with an N at the end instead of a T, two N's at the end. They have released their third full-length album, highly anticipated by yours truly, released on Electric Assault Records. You've heard the tracks Born for Hell and Come Armageddon so far, and I'm going to play a couple tracks. We got Bathory 1 and Bathory 2 here from Tyrin. Please enjoy some Swedish heavy metal here on Call from the Grave.

You are still listening to Call from the Grave. I am your host, Wayne Danger. I've got just a little bit more than an hour of heavy metal and black metal and other such things left here for you tonight. You just heard some ripping crust from Svavel Dioxid from Sweden off of their Absurd Depravity split with War Plague that they just put out back on April 26th. The track was called Mass Psychosis, something like that. Translates to Mass Psychosis from Swedish there. Great crust stuff. Got a lot of crust this week for you. Hope that it's good with you. I always think that crust is the extreme metal of the punk world, so I always like to include it on this show, and I always like some DB action. Before that, we had two tracks from the new Tyran album, also from Sweden, some hard rock and Swedish heavy metal. That new album is called Tyran Forever, and we heard the tracks Bathory 1 and Bathory 2 off of that fantastic record from Tyran. That's the fourth and eighth tracks, respectively, there. Coming up next year for you on Call from the Grave, I've got some death metal from Funebrarum. New album, their first album since 2009, 17 years. It's called Beckoning the Void of Eternal Silence. Some of that Jersey stuff there for you. We're going to hear the eighth track off of that. So please enjoy Funebrarum from New Jersey with From Rotting Burial Shrouds off of Beckoning the Void of Eternal Silence on Call from the Grave.

0: finishing us out on this hour of Call from the Grave. From Warsaw, Poland, that was Hexen Altar, off of their debut full-length album Descending Curse that came out on May 22nd. That was the track Maledictus Abyss, which is the second track off of that fantastic debut album from Hexen Altar. Looking forward to digging more into their discography. Really enjoyed that slab of black speed metal there. Before that, we had Funebrarum, New Jersey death metal legends, with their first album in 15 years called Beckoning the Void of Eternal Silence. That was the eighth track off of that, From Rotting Burial Shrouds. That's going to do it for this hour of Call from the Grave. If you like what you heard, stay tuned. There's another hour coming at you shortly. You can contact me at waynedanger@kopn.org via email, or at cftg.fm on Instagram. Catch you shortly for another hour of heavy metal and black metal and other such things on Call from the Grave.
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3: 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This is Call from the Grave. Welcome back to hour two of Call from the Grave. I am your host, Wayne Danger, and I've got just a little bit more heavy metal and black metal and other such things left here for you tonight. We've still got Gilgareth keeping us company in the background with the new Side Quests release, one of three releases put out by Gilgareth on May 29th. This is the longest one, I believe. The other two are a little shorter, but all classic, fantastic Gilgareth synth music. This is the fifth track, Sieben Magiske Kelke, something like that. It means seven magical chalices. We finished off the last hour of Call from the Grave with some black speed metal from Hexen Altar and some death metal from New Jersey's Funebrarum. And we are starting off this hour of Call from the Grave with Armaments from Columbia, Missouri, local to me. This is a new release called Play Fast, Die. It's only 7 minutes and 12 seconds long, so we're going to go ahead and just play the whole thing. It's five tracks, so please enjoy Armaments with Play Fast, Die on Call from the Grave.

You are still listening to Call from the Grave. I am your host, Wayne Danger. Got just over 40 minutes of heavy metal and black metal and other such things left here for you tonight. We just heard from Malabeste, something like that, from France. That's the track Chasse Galerie off of their debut full-length album, Monis Through. That came out on May 25th. Some fantastic melodic black metal there out of France. The band picture is them all in front of an old castle, which, man, must be nice to be able to take cool band pics in front of a castle like that when you live in Europe. A little harder to do that here in the U.S. Before that, we had Armaments, local to me here in Columbia, Missouri, hardcore, punk, crusty stuff. That was the Play Fast Die EP, their debut release, and maybe only release. We shall see if we'll get any more from those folks. And coming up next here for you on Call from the Grave from Battleground, Washington in the U.S., some pagan black metal from Serpent Lord. This project is a solo project of one of the guys from UADA, and they have not released anything since 2004. A split and two demos between 2003 and 2004, and then now the debut full-length album called The Once Forgotten Ways of Old, that came out on May 29th. There's May 29th making another appearance. We're going to be listening to the fourth track off of that. Please enjoy Serpent Lord with Enter Serpentagram on Call from the Grave.

You are still listening to Call from the Grave. I am your host, Wayne Danger. I've got just about 30 minutes left of heavy metal and black metal and other such things left here for you tonight. You just heard some ripping metal crust from War Plague from Minneapolis. That was off of their most recent album from last year. June 6th, to be exact, almost a year old to the date. That album was called The Rot Thickens, and we heard the fourth track called Frost. Before that, we had Silver Wings, that fantastic new black metal project from one of the guys behind Antichrist Siege Machine, that releases a 2026 demo called Hanging Star in the West. Came out on February 27th, and we heard the second track off of that, Streams of Crimson. We heard the third track, Solemn Gray, last week, and there's a non-zero chance you're going to hear the first track, The Long Field and Moon, on next week's episode of Call from the Grave. Before that, we had Serpent Lord from Washington in the U.S., Pacific Northwest, with the track Enter Serpentagram off of the debut full-length album The Once Forgotten Ways of Old, their first album and first release since 2004. Coming up next here for you on Call from the Grave, I've got Chalice from Vermont, Montpelier to be exact. They released a single self-titled EP back in 2014.

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You are still listening to Call from the Grave. I am your host, Wayne Danger. I've got just a little bit more heavy metal and black metal and other such things coming at you tonight. We just finished off the last block there with Starchild by Ivory Tiger from Chicago, off of their 1986 EP, Metal Mountain, one of two releases. They put out a demo that same year, and then the Metal Mountain EP. Fantastic stuff from Ivory Tiger. There. Before that, we had Merlin's Lament by the Mighty Chalice from Vermont, off of their only release, the self-titled 2014 EP. And man, is that song just titanic epic of a track. Coming up next year for you on Call from the Grave, I've got some U.S. power metal for you. We've still got Gilgareth keeping us company in the background. We're onto the seventh track now, The Last Dance of Gareth. And back to the metal, Lizzie Borden coming at you here on Call from the Grave, off of the 1984 Give 'Em the Axe EP, their debut EP. They put out a demo in 83, and their first album, Love You to Pieces, also a fantastic release, came out in 1985. We're going to be playing their Rainbow cover off of Give 'Em the Axe. They covered Long Live Rock and Roll by Rainbow. So please enjoy Lizzie Borden doing a little bit of Rainbow with Long Live Rock and Roll on Call from the Grave.

0: Finishing us out on this week's episode of Call from the Grave, that was Verzauber, V-E-R-Z-A-U-B-E-R, from Cork, Ireland, off of the new album Dire Garden of the Ages that came out on May 29th. We heard the track Etruscan Blossom Sanctuary, the first track off of that album. And I gotta say, that guy's picture on Metal Archives is him looking very sinister, holding Jupiter in his hand, and he's got a big mountain range and swirling clouds in the background with corpse paint on. Fantastic band photo, no notes. Before that, we had Lizzie Borden with Long Live Rock and Roll, covering the band Rainbow off of their debut EP from 1984 called Give 'Em the Axe. That's going to do it for this week's episode of Call from the Grave. If you like what you heard, you can let me know at waynedanger@kopn.org via email or on Instagram at cftg.fm. Thank you for listening as always, and I will catch you next week for two more hours of heavy metal and black metal and other such things on
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0: Hey, hey, Tutu. My name is Julian Taylor, and you're listening to The Jukebox. Thanks for tuning into the show. That is brand new music from The Mountain Goats from their album Days. It's going to be their 24th studio album. It's getting released in August, and that song is called Charlie Sheen Reaches Out to the Feds. Literally about the story in 1991 when Charlie Sheen mistakenly believed that Guinea Pig 2, Flower of Flesh and Blood, was a real snuff film and reported it to the FBI, which led to an investigation that ultimately concluded that the film was fictional and used special effects to simulate the violence. Well, there you have it. Charlie Sheen, The Mountain Goats, an indie rock band from North Carolina that formed in 1991. I really do like them. You should check them out yourself. Now, I'm actually going to talk to one of my favorite guitar players. He's got an incredible YouTube channel. He is our Yamaha Artist of the Month, and it is the infamous, the wonderful J.P. Cormier. I'm talking to him in Nova Scotia, where he lives, and we talked a lot about music, guitars, and he's got a few songs that he'd like to play you as well. So sit back and relax as I chat with one of the most incredible guitar players in the country, and it's our first part of our conversation. Here it is, J.P. Cormier. We're also going to listen to his track, Ballad of the Mary Celeste, right here on The Jukebox. My name's Julian Taylor. You're listening to Julian Taylor's Jukebox. I am on the line with my friend J.P. Cormier, who we've met along folk scene and some festivals along the way across Canada. And J.P. has been kind enough to take some time out so that we can talk about guitars. J.P., you are the Yamaha guitar feature of the month. Congratulations.
1: Well, it's about time.
0: That's beautiful.
1: Right. I've sold so many guitars for Yamaha, they should have given me a plaque.
0: There you go. Well, honestly, man, it's such a great pleasure to catch up with you. And I didn't know that you sold all those guitars for Yamaha. Tell me a little bit about that before we get going on some of these questions about guitars.
1: Good Lord.
0: Good.
1: Yamaha and I go way back to like 1977, when I first saw my brother's FG 1500 custom he bought in 1972, paid $1,000 for it in 1972.
0: Wow.
1: So you can imagine what the adjusted value of that is today. And it was the most beautiful instrument I ever saw. And so when I got older and was able to start buying little guitars, you know, nothing serious, I gravitated towards Yamaha.
0: Mm-hmm.
1: And subsequently, I've owned every Yamaha you could imagine for different periods of time and different reasons. And in the early 2000, early part of the millennium, Yamaha reached out to me to help promote their new L series, the 26 and 36.
0: Right on.
1: And I toured across Canada doing clinics for them. And at that time, we were told by Japan that we held a record for the most of those guitars ever sold in this country. And in one run, it was only about 267 guitars. But that's a half a year's output or more, because they're all handmade. Mm-hmm. And they were $7,000 a piece. So that's what started it. And then during COVID, when my YouTube channel began, obviously, I featured Yamaha. They became an instant partner of mine because I just love their guitars so much.
0: I love them too.
1: And yeah, and subsequently, I've sold thousands of Yamahas through the channel. People write to me every day. Every day they write me, I just bought this Yamaha, that Yamaha. Which one of these should I pick? Blah, blah, blah. Like, it happens every day.
0: Wow.
1: And more power to them, because they build some of the best instruments in the history of the instrument.
0: I agree with you there. I mean, Yamaha is really great. I mean, I love Yamaha pianos too. I mean, geez.
1: Oh, yeah.
0: There's one at the Blue Rodeo Woodshed that just plays like a hummingbird.
1: Mm-hmm.
0: Not a hummingbird guitar, but just sounds beautiful. So one of the things that I've been asking everybody that I've talked to, because obviously, I mean, I own three Yamahas. I know I own four. What I've been trying to get to, like, Yamaha was one of the first guitars that I ended up playing and writing songs on, that and
2: what was it? There was a guitar called a Jasmine guitar. I had a Yamaha and a Jasmine guitar, just like when I was just a kid. So you talked about your brother. When did you first pick up the guitar? How old were you when you started playing?
1: I was 5. And before anybody knew it, I was playing like an adult.
2: Is the guitar
1: scared the hell out of everybody.
2: Much better than he could play it?
1: Oh, miles. Yeah. Yeah.
2: Do you guys have, is the guitar still in the family?
1: Oh, God, no.
2: No, okay.
1: No, it was sold years and years ago. I don't know where it went.
2: My first Jasmine guitar is still in the family, actually, and so is the Yamaha. The Yamaha sits in my living room, and my sister now has the other guitar, which is kind of fun. She doesn't play
1: it. It's nice to have those things.
2: It is nice to have those things, for sure.
1: A lot of my first sort of like famous instruments are owned by collectors who want JP memorabilia. There's a guy in the city here that owns 3 of my most famous guitars, and he has my Yamaha CJ 33, I think it was, a big red maple jumbo, and then there was another guitar that Yamaha built for me in the custom shop. Mm-hmm. That was a black. It was the guitar that was made for. There's only another one other in the world. Was made for Brian May. So me and him have the two. No, those are the only two ever built. And that guitar is also under glass at his house.
2: That's really cool.
1: It is cool. At least I know where they are. He invites me to come look at them once in a while.
2: That's awesome. Let me ask you a couple questions that are not necessarily guitar related, but as a singer-songwriter, can you sort of help take me through what your process is like? I mean, what is your, are you working through chords and melodies, or are you working through lyrics? Like, and it could be any of the combo. What, how do you sort of approach writing, and what instruments do you write with the most? Obviously your guitar, but do you use anything else to write with?
1: I have used piano for a few things, not many. But my process might not be as impressive as you might want it to be, because I don't write much. I only write songs, really, only about every 5 years. I used to write more, but over the last while, really, when I get into my 50s, I was just like, I've said everything I say, but I got nothing left to say that makes any difference, right? And so the writing got pushed even further into the back burner. And the other reason that happens mainly with me is because I'm a muse writer. I don't write songs like my friends like Dave Gunning and Bruce Guthrie, bless his soul.
2: Yeah.
1: And some of these other guys, you know, they're craftsmen. They sit down, and they craft songs as a job. It's a craft, and they're building something. They sit down with the intent to not only write the song, but to come up with the reason for writing it, right? Mm-hmm. I don't do that. I never do that. I can be hit by anything, a word, a sentence, a picture, an interaction I have in my own life, and then it's like, oh, I gotta write about that. But if that doesn't happen, I don't write. So, and it happens less and less in my life because, to be honest, I can't write stuff when I'm happy.
2: Yeah, I understand that. For sure.
1: I'm a sadness writer. My writer comes from dark emotion, and it's always been that way. I suppose most songs are. Most people are. I think it's 50-50. Some of the greatest songs ever written were written from the bleakest part of the soul, like Hank Williams and Leonard Cohen and those kind of writers. And then you've got other guys who are like Lightfoot, who did both. He wrote from the dark and the light.
2: He did, yeah.
1: And the historical thing, which is also something I always love to do, is write true history.
2: Yeah, I've never done that. And you like doing that? Like, are you researching the history, or is this like personal history?
1: When I hear a story that I think is not well known, that's what I'll write about. Mm-hmm. And there was a song on my last record called the Ballad of the Mary Celeste. And it took me, I think, the better part of a month to write that song, because I had to go through reams of historical writing to find out the whole story of what that boat was about and how it ended up where it was, which, if you don't know, people don't know about it. It's the most famous ghost ship in the history of the Mariners. Mm-hmm. It was found adrift off of Spain, and the meals were still on the table. The cargo was intact. The captain and his crewmen and his wife and child were gone. There were no lifeboats launched. There was no damage to the ship. It was really crazy. It went down in history. But the story behind it is friggin' unbelievable, how much bad luck was attached to that vessel.
2: And so when you're researching it, where did you go research it? Like libraries, things like that?
1: I went into libraries. I went into Wikipedia. I went into all kinds of things. I even talked to a historian about, because the boat was built just down the road here in Parsborough, with wood cut from those woods, which I'm very familiar with because I have friends and family out that way. I asked people down there who had the same surname as the people involved in the ship. And it was interesting. I went through a lot to get the whole story, and it's crazy.
2: That's wild.
1: I mean, it's a 7-minute song, so everything's there.

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Where did the timbers come from when Duis swung his axe? Did he ignore some warning that

0: The jukebox is broadcast on stolen and unsurrendered land in the traditional territory of many First Nations across Turtle Island. We must realize the significance of recognizing and paying respect to the first people who resided in the territory that we are currently sitting on.
1: This is Julian Taylor's Jukebox.

That is the single Pictures of You by Buffalo Traffic Jam. It just came out this month. They're from Montana, a place called Bozeman. I've never heard of it, but now I have. And I really do like this band. Buffalo Traffic Jam is something I could totally get into. I heard this song and I had to Shazam it. They are a folk duo made up of Frankie Cassidy and Nathan Ross. They were just students at Montana State University when they met and started playing music together. It's folky, it's acoustic, it's story-driven, it's emotional, and it's raw, so I hope you enjoy that. We've also got music coming up from Dreesus, Sebastian Gaskin joining him on a song called Ballad of Bobby Jones, which came out in 2024. Dreesus is Plains Cree, Anishinaabe, and Neewaa. And Sebastian Gaskin is also Cree. He's living in Toronto now. He's a multi-instrumentalist and producer. Also a Juno Award winner. He won the Juno for Contemporary Indigenous Artist or Group of the Year a couple years back in Vancouver. That song coming up right here, right now, Ballad of Bobby Jones on the Jukebox.

0: Buddy, but I fell in love with the pain. 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It was more than a phase. A lake full of tears, then there's more on the way. Dang. It always pours when it rains. But when the sky opened, all the thunderbirds came.
1: Let it rain.

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Cause they'll be back. And when they come back, they'll come back to guide you.

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They don't like

That's the single High Demand from Edmonton-based, Canadian-raised Arden, an artist who emerged from the hip-hop space with swift intensity and is now paving his own lane, drawing inspirations from, I guess, you know, J. Cole, Anderson .Paak, and many more. Before that, it was Kato and the song Red Room Freestyle. They are from Toronto, and they have built a cool reputation for blending hip-hop, trap production, and melodic sounds. The album that this song is on, or rather EP, is slated for June 19th, and that's done deliberately. That is the date that coincides with Juneteenth, and that is the American federal holiday commemorating the end of slavery in the United States and celebrating Black freedom, culture, and resilience. Now we've got music from

Sister Ray, Chewing on the Rhine. Hailing from Sturgeon County, Alberta, and now based in Toronto, Sister Ray emerged with widespread attention when their album, the debut album that they put out, Communion, was longlisted for the 2022 Polaris Prize. And the follow-up EP, Teeth, in 2024 was the latest release that is really cool. They're an indie folk sort of artist, reminiscent of Tom Waits meets Lucinda Williams, I'd say. And they've supported a great act by the name of Hooray for the Riff Raff on that tour and performed at Pitchfork Festival in Paris. Here is Chewing on the Rind by Sister Ray on the Jukebox.

0: just a good thing to do. When you left, you took the whole fruit, and I'm chewing on the rind, swallowing the perfume.
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That is music from the album Off My Stars, released in 2023 out of Los Angeles, California, Sam Balasucci. Yes, a wonderful artist who's been around for quite some time playing some great music for you. My name's Julian Taylor. We've got music from Jennifer Hudson coming up from the Dreamgirls soundtrack. And I am telling you, I'm not going. Also, Cresha Turner is on the show. And the song we're going to play from this Alberta artist is called Your Ego. Five-time Juno Award nominee returns with a brilliant song, and it is like neo jazz reckoning. It's awesome. I hope you dig that. And we're also going to play something from our good pal Mimi O'Boniswin and the song Steady. Here it is on the jukebox.

0: susinaisesta kuullut on tarinoita, kuinka tuo noita naisen hahmossa vei.
1: Uh-huh, this is Dusty speaking. 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

0: By far, one of the coolest guitar intros to any song I've ever heard. Crazy on You, Heart, from Seattle, Washington. After Hendrix, but before Nirvana and the grunge movement, it's almost as if Nancy and Anne are like right there in the precipice, like they combined the two and created this incredible band. And I love Heart. What a kick-arse band they are. Julian Taylor here. You're listening to The Jukebox. And Jerry Reed is on the show, following Chet Atkins. And these are picks by J.P. Cormier. I had a chance to sit down with J.P. Cormier in Nova Scotia and chat about guitars. This week, J.P. is our Yamaha Featured Artist of the Month, and I had a great chat with him. Here's a little bit of that, following his select choices of material for you to listen to. And they are some of the greatest guitar players in the world, Chet Atkins and Jerry Reed, right after J.P. Cormier on The Jukebox.
1: Best guitar solo of all time. What do you think that is? It's a tough one.
2: No, it's not for me.
1: No? Okay.
2: The middle solo of Far Beyond the Sun by Yngwie Malmsteen.
1: I don't know that one. Okay.
2: It's the greatest guitar solo I've ever heard in my entire life.
1: All right, hold on. I got to look that up.
2: It'll scare you to death.
1: Sorry, go ahead. JP, tell me again.
2: Far Beyond the Sun, Yngwie Malmsteen. You know who Yngwie is, right?
1: Yeah, of course. Yeah, I got it.
2: Yeah. Most people, some people don't anymore.
1: Okay.
2: But that right there, it'll tear your skull off.
1: I can't wait.
2: It's pretty wicked.
1: Completely ripped right off. I love it.
2: Oh, yeah. Your whole everything. Hair gone. Everything. Eyelids.
1: Eyelids,
2: nothing
1: hair,
2: left.
1: Skull.
2: Elbow. Everything.
1: Right on. So is that the guitar player that you admire the most then? Is it Yngwie?
2: It is not. It's just a moment, I think, in my life when I first discovered him. I used all his tools and mechanics in my own playing to be able to play stuff like The Mathematician, and I like his technique for speed, right hand speed, is infallible. And I watched him and learned. I just took note of everything he was doing and transposed it onto a flat top and realized, hell, this works, as I don't need to play near as fast as he's playing, but I almost as fast and get the job done, because what I'm doing is not as complex as what he's doing, like melodically. And so he altered my thought process on speed, on being able to shred and how to get around the fingerboard cheating, which I do all the time. And I teach it in my online school. Like, you got to be able to cheat. The way you cheat is to always find the easiest way to go from point A to point B using open strings as bridges.
1: Okay.
2: And something I learned just by virtue of the kind of tunes I was learning when I was a kid. I always say that, like, when we talk about my online school, which is called Master Music Method, the whole concept of it is I started to learn when I was 5, and by the time I was like 8, I had memorized and then like just half a dozen Chet Atkins records by heart, the whole albums, every cut, and could play it Jesus like Christ. Chet. But the point of that is I learned all that knowledge went into a permanent encyclopedia in my head. So when I changed music and switched over to Doc Watson, Django Reinhardt, Tony Rice, all the Chet knowledge stayed there. And guitar is universal. Like, it's weird. It doesn't matter who you are, who you listen to. There's a toolbox that every single guitar player draws from. The tools are identical. And if you can identify them, you're laughing. You can learn to do anything because you're working out of the same toolbox. And they're really banal. They're not complicated. They're so simple that they escape people because you don't know what you're looking for.
1: You're
2: not sure what you're looking for. So you miss the things that you could pick up. And when you do pick them up, you go, well, this is easy. Why didn't I think of this? And so that's what I teach.
1: Mm-hmm.
2: I teach people all the aha moments that I had in my life with, and I take out all the work in between them and just give them the moments. And then they can apply that to what they do already or what they're going to learn. Right.
1: Right.
2: Yeah. So I'm a severe guitar head. Don't even get me started talking about guitar is the greatest thing that's ever been invented. It's a universal language. It's a translator. It's a translator for the soul, the heart, everything that you want to say in your life that you might not want to bring out of your mouth, you can bring out of your hands.
1: Yeah, I agree with 100%.
2: Yeah.
1: I'm really trying to find those things that open up my palate to learning those little tricks, because I've never thought of myself as a great guitar player, but more of a rhythm player. And over the years, trying to figure out those kind of things. I can't believe that 8 years older, you're playing Chet Atkins records back and forth. That's crazy.
2: Yeah. I was a bit of a freak. There was a natural hardwiring.
1: Yeah.
2: Some people just have a natural hardwiring. It's just like, because music's a language. So maybe if I hadn't had a guitar in my hand, I might have learned to speak 12 languages. I don't know. It's a very similar hardwire, a very similar set of circuitry that does music and does language and does mathematics and like all these things, right? Mm-hmm. So I was hardwired for it, and I was around it all the time. My mother played, two brothers played. There was a turntable with a record on it all the time in my house. I was just exposed to it constantly. So
1: yeah, that's amazing, man. JP, thanks for taking the time to chat with me this morning. I really
2: appreciate it. Brother, I'm glad you thought of me.
1: Of course. I hope that our paths run into each other very soon. Did we get who was the guitar player that you admire the most then?
2: It would have to be Chet.
1: Chet.
2: Cool, man. Chet Atkins pretty well invented the guitar. Like for modern players, like even if you're not a fingerstyle player, he did things that translate across everything. The breadth of knowledge he had is unrivaled. There's nobody that I don't think that I can think of that ever had the sheer breadth of knowledge he had. And then standing right beside him were guys like Jerry Reed.
1: Yeah, I love Jerry.
2: Was another guy who just took the guitar to another level that no one's ever been able to repeat. Yeah. People try to play like him, but they can't. It was him and him alone. And for flat pickers, you got Doc Watson was my biggest hero. Mm-hmm. He had the best economy of movement and tone and speed of any player I ever heard. And he led to the greats, you know, the giants like Tony Rice and Dan Crary. And now today you got Billy Strings and Trey Hensley. And all these guys studied the same people I did.
1: Yeah.
2: So, yeah, it's pretty awesome.
1: That is awesome. What about Tony Manuel?
2: Oh, I love Tommy. I think Tommy's the best guitar player that's alive right now. He's an absolute monster. There's nothing he can't do.
1: Very cool, man. Listen, yeah. I hope that I'm coming out to Halifax area for the Jamboree thing. Are you around that hood?
2: What time is that happening?
1: I think it's in August. I'd love to see you. I'd love to hang if you're there.
2: There's a vast possibility that I'll be playing around here somewhere then. I don't know. It's hard to say. I don't travel to the U.S. anymore, so we've been working a lot in Canada. And there's lots of places to work yet.
1: Yeah, man. So let's just keep in touch. And please send me that song. I'd love to hear it, man.
2: I will. I'll ship it off to you today.
1: Cool with it. And I could play it on the show, you know, if you're cool.
2: Yeah, you'd be more than welcome to.
1: Amazing.

Another one of JP's choice picks from 1984. That is Yngwie Malmsteen with Far Beyond the Sun. This is JP's favorite guitar solo of all time, or the best guitar solo that he's ever heard. And I totally, totally get it. Very cool stuff. We've got music coming up from Street Pharmacy. 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They're from Welland, Ontario. And this is the band's 20th anniversary. Very cool stuff. Ryan Guay is an incredible writer and frontman and has been, pointing that band in the wonderful direction that they've been going in for years. And they've recently been getting some amazing success, having a couple of songs on the Indigenous Music Countdown and what have you. It's been amazing to see. Here is All We Wanna Do Is Party by Street Pharmacy on the Jukebox.

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Julian Taylor here, and you are listening to The Jukebox. That is music from Adrian Roy. It's called Welcome to One Man Town. It's live from Plectrum, and he is an awesome singer-songwriter. Describes his music as Americana folk, and I would agree with him. He's from London, UK, and we've crossed paths a couple times during Americana UK Fest, so happy to play him on the show. Now it is music from a wonderful producer by the name of Mark Merlihan, and he is from Lynn Lake, Manitoba, raised in Thunder Bay, Ontario, and he has a band with his two sons, Cole and Fox. They're called Kind of Sea. We've played him a couple times on the show.

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Oh Yeah Baby, one of my favorite reggae songs from the master himself, Peter Tosh, in the album Legalize It. Whatcha Gonna Do? I love that track. Really funny story about this record, actually. I bought it for my partner a couple years ago for Christmas. Brand new, actually, from a record store. And when we sat down that Christmas to listen to side one of Legalize It, everything was fine. And I was like, you gotta hear side two, it's really amazing. So we put on side two, and guess what? It turned out to be Nat King Cole's Christmas record. I don't know how it happened, but it worked out. We had a really good time, and now it's a one-of-a-kind record. So that's pretty cool. She had to go buy the other copy of both so that it could match up. So she's got an amazing record collection. Just letting you know. I'm Julian Taylor. You're listening to The Jukebox. We're going to hear something from Ketravine. This is Ketronata featuring Pharrell Williams. From Montreal and Portland, Oregon, here is Forever on the Jukebox.

My name's Julian Taylor, and you've been listening to The Jukebox. Thanks so much for tuning in to the show. We just played a tune called Take Us from 2019 and Kalia. This is an indigenous hip-hop artist. We love playing this kind of music because it's got some really cool old-school 90s beats, but it also pushes past the limits and talks about reaching for dreams and unity among all people, which we do love. Tyler Oigama is on the show as well. We played that before, featuring Amelia Jace, and that is from Eastman, Manitoba, and they are hip-hop royalty out there. Tyler Oigama has played all across the country and draws inspiration from artists like Post Malone and others like Jay-Z and, you know, the classics, some of the classics. I've got one more song to play for you. It's a fun one. It's one that my mom has always enjoyed and that she introduced me to at a young age. But before I get to that, I want to thank my amazing team for helping me put this show together. Each and every week, they do an incredible job, and I wouldn't be able to do it without them. So thank you, guys and gals. Really do appreciate y'all. And we also have a big thank you to send out to all the stations that play this show. Our station partners are amazing. Thank you for getting this to people's ears. And to our sponsors, thanks for helping us keep the show together and running. And moving along, here we go. Here is The Emotions, yeah, from the disco era and the album Rejoice. This is just before the disco era hits because you can still hear a lot of the R&B influence in this song. It's from 1977. This is Best of My Love on the Jukebox. Until next week, ciao bananas. And remember, it's nice to be nice.

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6: Hi, and welcome to Nether Street with me, Clyde. Tonight I have new music, old music, and I will be also playing theme songs and great music from iconic British TV shows and movies from the 60s. I think it's such a great show that I shouldn't waste your time by talking. So let's start the show with a new tune by Jeff Tweedy, originally lead vocalist and guitarist of the band Wilco. And this new track is called Out in the Dark.

Paul Rowan and Andy Ellison, who was originally from the band John's Children back in the 60s, with Alice's House, a remake from the 80s by Rowan. Before that, the Knot Twist with How the Story Ends. And they're a German band, and they don't release too much music, it seems like. So this is a new song. Jeff Tweedy, originally from Wilco, with Out in the Dark. And I really like this song, and I'll be playing another track by him later on the show, which I really like also. And right now, let's listen to some music from the 60s UK movies and TV shows and theme songs and some of the rock hits that, you know, was part of that movies and scene. And hey, you know, let's just listen to it, okay?

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Sometimes I get these brilliant but dumb ideas for songs to play on Nether Street. And yesterday a light bulb lit up in my brain with the idea for me to play movie and TV show soundtracks, but only from the UK and only in the 60s. So I did just that, and here's what I played. We open with the Avengers theme by the Laurie Johnson Orchestra, The Small Faces, I've Got Mine from the movie Dateline Diamonds, Lulu and the Lovers with Chocolate Ice from the Geeks Go Beat movie, I think, Vashti Bunyan with Winter is Blue, and that's from Let's All Make Love in London soundtrack. Chris Farlow with Paint It Black, and that's also from the Let's All Make Love in London. The John Barry 7 with the 007, the tune, I don't think it's the main theme, but it's called 007. The Seekers with Georgie Girl from Georgie Girl. The Mindbenders with Off and Running, and that's from To Sir with Love. And I have more coming up later in the show.

0: In this last set, you just heard The Senses with Illusions, The Umbrellas with She Buys Herself Flowers, The Eddy Current Suppression Ring with Swimming Hole, Kelly Stoltz with 17 Lines, Touch Girl Apple Blossom with Tell, The Lemon Twigs with Bring You Down, The 11th Dream Day with Daedalus, and Rural France with Lonely Heart Pyramid Scheme. Nether Street will be right back with more music and rare soundtracks and movie themes of the 60s after this break.
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0: Welcome to part two of Nether Street. And right now it's time for more British TV and movie soundtracks from the 60s.

You should all know that last one. That was the John Barry Orchestra with the James Bond theme. Ron Grainer with Man in a Suitcase. I think that was a TV show in Britain. The Mindbenders with It's Getting Harder All the Time. And that was in the To Sir with Love soundtrack. The Yardbirds with Stroll On. And before that, The In Crowd. And both of those were from the film Blow Up, two great songs. The Scaffold with Liverbirds, and that may have been a show. I'm not sure, but I probably should check, but you know, whatever. And then we opened with Alfie, and that was by Cilla Black, and that was from the film, obviously, Alfie. And more UK TV and movie themes coming up later in the show.

0: John, can you tell us briefly just what the group is aiming at?
1: I think we're just putting across what we feel musically.
0: Are you sort of deliberately breaking down any musical standards or restrictions that you...
1: Well, we've been told we're doing this, but it's not intentional at all. It might come across as we play that we're doing this sort of thing, but we're just going on stage, playing what we feel.
0: And what about the lyrics, which are also very different?
1: Well, the lyrics, Mark is mainly, you know, the song's main writer. Mm-hmm. And he's tremendous lyrics, as far as we're concerned.
0: Mm-hmm. OK, you've got an album coming out soon, haven't you?
1: Yeah, it's great. We've been recording it past month or so.
0: Mm-hmm. But what about doing us a number that's going to be included in that?
1: Yeah, we're Perfume Garden, fine.
0: All right, let's hear it now.

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You just heard Horse Girl with Switch Over, Switch Off, a new tune by The Knot Twist, and they're from Germany, and it was called X-Ray. Wet Leg with Davina McCall. John's Children with Perfumed Garden of Gulliver Smith. And I played that one because the tune before that was Paul Roland and Andy Ellison. And Andy Ellison was in John's Children back in the 60s. And their tune was My Dog is Hooked on Cocaine. Robin Hitchcock with Yesterday's Rain. Eddie Current, Suppression Ring with Self-Sabotage. And that set started with Jeff Tweedy. Lou Reed was my babysitter. Unfortunately, he wasn't mine. But anyway, here's more UK TV and film soundtracks. And we'll finish the show up with that.

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8: Here is our Miss Brooks, starring Eve Arden.
9: Friday was Student Government Day, a day upon which the entire administration of the city is handed over to high school pupils who have been elected by their classmates. Well, ordinarily, our Miss Brooks, who teaches English at Madison High School, would have very little to do with this event.
10: But unfortunately, Miss Johnson, the civics teacher, took ill on Thursday, and our principal, Mr. Conklin, suggested that I take over her class. Of course, I didn't have to accept the assignment. I just figured that teaching is better than being totally unemployed. In some states, it's better. At any rate, I conducted Miss Johnson's civics class on Thursday, and on the subject, what would I do if I held public office, the class and I had quite a spirited discussion. And in view of later developments, I'm sorry I didn't listen. But Friday morning finally rolled around, and the entire student body and faculty gathered in the assembly hall to hear Mr. Conklin officially proclaim it Student Government Day. Mr. Boynton, my bashful biologist, was sitting in the front row, and accidentally, with the aid of two bloodhounds, I found myself sitting right next to him.
11: Oh, hello, Miss Brooks.
10: Why, Mr. Boynton, this is a surprise. To you, anyway.
11: I didn't see you sit down. I believe I left my notebook on that seat. It's just some lecture notes on the North American porcupine.
10: Oh, sorry, Mr. Boynton. I didn't even notice it. He must have pulled in his quills. Here you are. Oh,
11: thanks. I'll just hold it in my lap.
10: Why don't we let the notebook have the seat and you could hold... No, not in school, I guess.
11: You know, Miss Brooks, something just occurred to me. We're always sitting next to each other in assembly. Fate seems to be throwing us together.
10: Compared to my throwing, fate is a sandlot pitcher. But perhaps you're right, Mr. Boynton. Maybe we should give fate a helping hand. I'm free for lunch today. How about you? Or would you rather ask me? Or am I being too subtle? Oh, darn that bell. I'll have to get him in the next round.
12: Students, faculty members, and honored guests. First of all, as your principal, I would like to announce that because this is Student Government Day, school will be suspended. Please, please, please. I sympathize with your disappointment. As you know, Student Government Day has been tried successfully in many other communities, and I have always been ready to experiment in any progressive plan to foster good citizenship. That is why you see before you on this platform our honored guest, Mayor Remsen. Now, Mayor Remsen, would you care to say a few words?
10: Of course not. He only brought those 9 pages along to put his gum in.
13: Thank you, Mr. Conklin, for your generous introduction. As I look out upon this ocean of young, eager, intelligent faces, a tide of emotion swells up in me.
10: I'm getting a little seasick myself.
13: And then did I think of the glorious future which this community can look forward to at the hands of these youths. I am deeply touched. I have always been well informed on the affairs of young people.
10: He ought to be. He's kissed so many babies you can't see his tie for the pablum.
13: And so it is with considerable pride that I now inaugurate for the first time in this community Student Government Day. Therefore, without further ado, it is my pleasure to introduce to you your duly elected mayor, Miss Harriet Conklin.
0: You may applaud now.
14: Thank you. My constituents, friends, and Mayor Remsen, I intend to show this community something new and different by making my term of office a clean and honest administration.
13: Well, now...
14: We will not tolerate graft and corruption.
13: We don't.
0: Thank you, Harriet Conklin.
14: As Miss Brooks said in our civic class yesterday, the racketeers must go, no matter what politician is protecting them.
10: Oh, that Miss Brooks certainly is a card.
0: That will be all, Harriet. Did you really say that in civics class?
10: I don't know. I wasn't listening.
0: Mayor Remsen, allow me to apologize for my daughter's enthusiasm. She was obviously referring to the aims of city governments in general without realizing that those aims have already been attained in our community.
13: Gosh. And now, it is my extreme pleasure to introduce the student who has been elected your chief of police. Walter Denton.
15: Thank you, friends. As your incumbent police chief, I cannot reemphasize too forcefully the remarks Miss Brooks made in civics class yesterday. To wit, every crook and grafter who has been malting the city treasury of funds has gotten...
0: Thank you, Chief of Police Walter Denton.
15: I haven't finished my speech.
0: Oh, yes, you have, Denton.
15: But Mr. Conklin, as Miss Brooks said just yesterday...
0: This is not a symposium on the memoirs of Miss Brooks. Or maybe it is. Miss Brooks, you here?
16: No, I couldn't make it today.
0: What's that? Oh, there you are. Before we go any further, isn't there something you'd like to say?
10: Yes, sir. Is there a doctor in the house?
0: Yes, Miss Brooks, I did. In spite of my abject apologies, Mayor Remsen left here in a very ugly mood. Now, Miss Brooks, just what happened in civics class yesterday?
10: Well, we had an open discussion, and somebody opened it wider than I realized. But we only discussed corrupt city administrations in general, Mr. Conklin. We made no specific mention of Mayor Remsen's corrupt administration.
0: Never mind what you mean. Thanks to you, we've got a band of young malcontents on our hands. Why, not 5 minutes ago, a student delegation was in here demanding a 3-day school week. And that's not all. They also informed me that they would like a 4-hour day, starting from the moment they leave home till the moment they arrive back there. And portal to portal.
10: Next thing you know, they'll be wanting time and a half for leaving the room.
0: No telling how far this thing can go. They've got the whip hand. They're in public office today. Student Government Day, indeed. Whoever thought up that crack-brained idea ought to have his head examined.
10: Bend over, Mr. Conklin.
0: What?
10: It was your idea.
0: Oh, well, don't change the subject. There's no telling... As I was saying, there's no telling what that student reform party is capable of doing. Miss Brooks, it's up to you to see that they stay out of mischief.
10: But, Mr. Conklin, you said this was a holiday, and I've got a very important lunch date to make.
0: Well, I'm sorry, Miss Brooks. You've got to chaperone those students.
10: But, Mr. Conklin...
0: Dismiss, Miss Brooks. I said fall out. On the double.
10: Aye, aye, sir. Fine way to spend a holiday, chaperoning a bunch of... What am I running about? I'm halfway down the hall. Well, that's funny. I stopped right outside Mr. Boynton's biology lab. Well, I might as well go in now that I'm here.
17: Oh,
11: Hello, Miss Brooks. Say, I hope Mr. Conklin wasn't too severe with you.
10: Not at all, Mr. Boynton. How are you at setting bones? And speaking of lunch, which you weren't, the date we almost had but didn't quite because you didn't get around to asking me, and which I was going to talk you into, but which I would have had to cancel because Mr. Conklin wants me to chaperone the students who are acting as government officials today.
11: Oh, just a minute, Miss Brooks. I can't quite follow you.
10: Me either, Mr. Boynton. I suppose I'm trying to apologize for standing you up.
11: When?
10: Today.
11: You were supposed to have lunch with me today?
10: How nice of you to ask me. Say the front steps in 15 minutes.
11: Oh, but...
10: I just want to powder my nose and fix up a bit.
11: But you said something about chaperoning the students.
10: Oh, that can wait till after lunch. See you in a little while, Mr. Boynton. I wonder if I'm playing too hard to get. Now, if I can just avoid Her Honor the Mayor and Walter Denton.
15: Well, Walter, there's Miss Brooks. Uh-oh. Hiya, Miss Brooks. We've been looking for you.
10: I've been lurking from you, too.
14: Miss Brooks, as mayor of this community, I feel that I have you to thank for many of my high ideals.
15: Me too, Miss Brooks. When you stood up in civics class yesterday with a kind of glowing, luminous light emanating from your skull and your chalk poised in front of the blackboard, you know who you reminded me of?
10: Joan of Arc at the Battle of the Erasers. Look, kids, I promised Mr. Conklin and I'd chaperone you today,
14: wonderful,
10: but I have...
14: Miss Brooks. We're really going to clean up this town.
15: You have no idea what's going on in this town, Miss Brooks. If you'll just stick with us, we'll show you graft and corruption, infamy and greed.
10: I'd rather have Mr. Boynton show me spaghetti and meatballs. Now, if you'll just keep quiet about it, I'll meet Mr. Boynton for lunch.
14: Lunch? But what about the ideas of decent, honest government that you had yesterday?
15: Yeah, and don't you want to be in at the kill?
10: Who are we killing?
14: I'm afraid we'll have to take an executive action, Walter.
15: Right. Miss Brooks, I assume you still believe in obedience to duly elected authority?
10: Of course I do, Walter.
15: Then, as chief of police, I hereby appoint you deputy sheriff. For the rest of the day, Miss Brooks, you'll take orders from me.
10: But, Walter...
15: Silence?
10: Oui, mon capitaine.
15: Here, with this badge, I hereby make you a deputy sheriff.
10: Look, Walter, to you, I'm a deputy sheriff, and to Harriet, I'm a deputy sheriff. But to a deputy sheriff, am I a deputy sheriff? Hmm?

0: You'd better pull over, Walter.
1: Why, Miss Brooks? Oh, the siren. Now, that's on our car. I put it on this morning.
0: I don't want to be insubordinate, Chief, but just where are we going?
1: To the Jackpot Amusement Company's warehouse.
2: We've been watching the place for weeks, Miss Brooks, in preparation for today. And we've seen truckloads of slot machines delivered there.
0: Slot machines?
1: Sure. The kind they put in the back of candy stores where little school kids can spend their lunch money in a futile effort to get rich quick.
2: You know, where you pull a lever and try to hit as many bumpers as possible.
0: Oh, the game I play in my car.
1: It's the one-armed bandits that keep the kids broke. Oh, they're all fixed.
0: Fixed?
1: Sure. If a machine pays back more than 5 cents on a dollar, they break its arm.
2: Here we are, the Jackpot Amusement Company.
0: What are we going to do here?
1: We're going to raid the place.
0: We three?
1: No, there's another bunch of kids coming any minute. You see, the fire commissioner had to go home and change his pants. He tore them sliding down the pole at the firehouse. Well, are you all ready, men?
0: Speaking for some of us, men, no.
1: Now, when I blow my police whistle, we'll charge.
0: Sorry, I don't have an account here.
1: Let's go.
2: I'm with you, Walter.
0: Oh, now, Walter, Harriet, listen. Let's go to a movie.
1: Open up in the name of the law. Are you going to open up or do we have to break it in?
0: Walter, please.
1: Hand him back to Miss Brooks, Harriet.
0: Oh, fine. Now they're going to use me for a battering ram.
3: What's going on out here?
0: Trick or treat.
3: What's that?
1: Are you one of the employees of the Jackpot Amusement Company?
3: What if I am?
1: You're under arrest.
3: What?
1: Miss Brooks, you're a deputy sheriff. Arrest this man.
0: Pull over to the curb, bud.
3: Look, lady, I'm a busy man. Why don't you just take your kids over to the playground and shove them down a sharp slide? Now, beat it.
2: Oh, resisting arrest, eh? This may go hard with you, my good man.
4: What's going on here? Who blew the police whistle?
1: I did. Officer, arrest this man.
4: What did he do? He tried to get fresh with you, lady.
0: No, and that's the story of my life.
5: And what do you want him arrested for?
1: Yours not to reason why. As your chief of police, I gave an order. Your duty is to obey.
4: How does that go again, Sonny?
2: You heard him, officer. As mayor, I decree that you arrest this individual.
4: Now let me get this straight. You're the mayor, and he's the chief of police. Ah. Who are you, lady?
0: I'm Joan of Arc, and stop breathing on my armor.
4: I do not wish to be rude, but I have to go in now. You see, I am Little Miss Muffet, and I have to go sit on my tuffet for a while.
1: This is your last chance, officer. Arrest that man in there, or tomorrow you'll be pounding a beet in a swamp.
4: Oh, pounding a beet in a swamp, is it?
2: Do you realize this is insubordination?
4: Oh, insubordination, is it?
1: You've just got to arrest that man.
4: Oh, arrest that man, is it?
0: This is getting monotonous, was it?
4: Look, folks, why don't you all run along and we'll forget about the whole thing?
1: Oh, that settles it. Miss Brooks, arrest this policeman.
4: Arrest this policeman, is it?
0: Now, don't start that again. Will you go quietly or do I have to use the bracelet?
4: Take it easy, lady. We'll settle this in a minute.
1: That doesn't frighten anybody. I got one of those, too.
4: Good for you, Sonny.
2: Some people don't seem to be familiar with the Constitution of the United States. Which says, we the people of the United States
1: or
2: of America,
1: for that matter, the
2: in order to form a more perfect union,
1: establish
2: justice.
0: Little Jack Horner sat in the corner eating his Christmas pie. He stuck in his thumb and pulled out a plum, and along came the Black Mariah.
1: Miss Brooks. He won't even listen to us.
2: Let me call him. After all, I'm still mayor.
1: Fine mayor. She's been in office 6 hours and the whole administration's up the river.
2: Much your fault as mine. You and your police whistle.
0: Now, don't start bickering, children. Maybe if we behave ourselves, they'll make us trustees. Hello out there. Oh, guard. Jailer. Turnkey.
6: Shut up.
0: My, what ill-bred screws.
7: Yes, Mrs. Denton, I'll call you the minute I hear from Walter. Goodbye.
5: Imagine that, Martha. Mrs. Denton wanted me to call the police department. How would they know where her son Walter is? I can't understand it, Martha.
7: You can't understand what, Osgood?
5: That's the fifth parent who's called me up to ask why her child hasn't come home for dinner yet. You'd think they'd keep track of their children and not suddenly discover at 7 o'clock that they haven't come home for dinner yet. By the way, where's Harriet?
7: She hasn't come home for dinner yet.
5: What?
4: Well, don't just stand there. Do something. Call Miss Brooks. I put the children in her charge. Call the police. The Bureau of Missing Persons. Get the district attorney. Contact the mayor. Find out if somebody is. Why don't they... Well, maybe you could get a hold of them. But I don't know what you're just standing there for. I'm here to... I'm afraid of you. Why don't you do something? Get going.
7: Like a walrus caught in a turkey staff. I did call Miss Brooks. Mrs. Davis says she wasn't home yet. Poor woman. She's had dinner on since 6. She's terribly worried about her stewed tomatoes.
4: Please stop sniveling about Mrs. Davis's tomatoes. We've got our own tomato to worry about.
7: Please, dear, calm down a little. Here, have some fruit. It's very good for the nerves.
4: I don't want any fruit. Oh, that's probably Harriet now. I'll answer it.
5: I must lose my temper. I must be calm. Hello?
7: Osgood. You're talking in a banana.
4: No wonder with the house all cluttered up with fruit bowls. Hello? Is that you, Harriet?
8: No, Osgood. This is Martha Davis.
4: You have?
8: Yes, Osgood. Harriet, Walter, Denton, and several of the other students are with her.
4: Oh, well, thank heaven. Tell me, Margaret, where are the children and Miss Brooks?
8: They're in jail, Osgood.
4: Fine. You see, Martha, I told you there was nothing to worry about. Miss Brooks and the children are all in jail. Martha, take this phone out of my hands and put back the banana.
9: Prisoners, young fella. You may talk with them, but don't try to pass anything through the bars.
4: Oh, thank you.
10: Where's Mr. Boynton?
0: Hi, Mr. Boynton. We've been framed. About that luncheon date, I don't think I can make it.
4: What is all this, Miss Brooks?
0: Haven't you heard? We're celebrating Student Convict Day.
2: We were only doing our duty as public servants, but Mayor Remsen must have forgotten to notify any of the other authorities.
11: Yeah, we raided some racketeers, and the next thing we knew, we were in the pie wagon.
4: Well, they have no right to hold you here. Oh, officer. Officer.
9: What is it now?
4: Why, there's been a mistake. Please open this cell and let these people out of here.
9: Oh, let these people out of here, is it?
4: Well, yes. It just happens that I've had quite a bit of legal training in addition to my biological background, and I can tell you that you have no legal basis upon which to hold them any longer.
2: Good for you, Mr. Boynton.
11: I'm telling him, Mr. B.
4: And furthermore, I'm sure you don't want to get into any trouble.
9: Oh, I don't I?
0: Tell him you'll have him pounding a beet in the swamp.
4: If you persist in this belligerent attitude, you're liable to be pounding a beet in a swamp.
9: That's done it.
4: I knew you'd see it my way.
0: At last, Mr. Boynton, just you and I and the children.
4: Sir, I don't belong in this cell.
9: Now behave yourself. Behave yourself or I'll put you in solitary.
8: Oh, there you are, Connie.
2: What, Mrs. Davis?
8: I would have been here sooner, but I just had to stop at the mass meeting.
0: What mass meeting, Mrs. Davis?
8: Oh, Mr. Boynton is with you. How nice.
4: Please, Mrs. Davis, we've got to get out of here now. If you'll only...
8: Everybody in town was there, Connie. And I told them what you said to me on the phone about Student Government Day being run all wrong.
11: Good for you, Mrs. Davis. Now maybe we'll get some action.
4: Where's the Brooks cell?
9: The line forms on your left.
8: So told those parents how you said that if you had been running Student Government Day instead of Mr. Conklin, there wouldn't have been so much dunderheaded bumbling.
4: Bumbling?
8: Oh, hello, Osgood. We were just talking about you.
0: Anybody want to buy a used teacher's license?
8: Well, I guess I'll be running along. Now that Mr. Conklin's here, I'm sure there's nothing further to worry about.
4: Miss Brooks, how could you put... Why did you have to... When were you...
0: Oh, please, Mr. Conklin, remember your blood pressure.
2: It wasn't Miss Brooks' fault, Daddy. Don't blame her.
4: And you, Harry, in prison.
10: How could you do this to me? My own flesh and blood.
11: If you've got his blood, Harriet, you better watch your pressure, too.
10: Quiet, Denton. Miss Brooks, my painful duty to inform you that you are under suspension for conduct unbecoming a teacher. Have you anything to say in your own defense?
0: Yes, Your Honor. I'd like a new trial.
10: On what ground?
0: On the grounds that I'm not doing so well in this one.
10: We'll discuss that at the proper time. Meanwhile, you children remain here in Mr. Boynton's charge until I can arrange to have... Mr. Boynton?
12: Hello, Mr.
10: What in the world are you doing here?
12: I'm just visiting, Mr. Cogman.
0: One of those guests you just can't get rid of.
10: Well, we'll see all about this. I'm going straight to Mayor Remsen's office. I'll handle this matter personally. Oh,
12: but what'll I do in the meantime?
0: With a little luck, 30 days.
13: Well, you've done a lot for me, H.J., but I can't understand why we're dumping this slot machine deal.
14: Because it's too hot, Mayor. Besides, our cut ain't big enough. Also, the people are up in arms.
13: The people? What do they know about it?
14: Ed, I'm surprised at you. What do my initials stand for? H.J., Honest Jim. I'm the people's friend, Ed, and we got an election coming up. We can't afford to let the people get upset, or the first thing you know, they'll start thinking for themselves. And then where are we?
13: Okay, Jim, okay. I'll have the jackpot company get rid of those machines right away.
14: No, I've got a better idea. Ed, you're going to make yourself a hero with every parent in this community.
13: Huh?
14: You're going to let the kids do this job, the kids who were elected to public office for this one day.
13: Wonderful, Jim, wonderful. I'll call all my department heads, and I tell them the students holding office that I have complete authority.
14: Fine, Ed. It's democracy in action. That's what it is.
13: Yes, sir, democracy in action. And Mayor Remsen is solidly behind it. Until after election.
15: Which one of you is Mayor Harriet Conklin?
16: I am.
15: Step out, please. Now, which one of you is Chief of Police Denton?
16: Oh, that's me.
15: Come on out. I've had orders to release the both of you.
12: Oh, but what about Miss Brooks and myself?
15: Sorry, my orders didn't say anything about you two.
11: But I insist that you release them immediately.
0: Quiet, Walter. Orders are orders.

0: And now, once again, here is our Miss Brooks.
1: Well, in spite of everything, Walter and Harriet got us out of jail promptly. And that wasn't the only thing Student Government Day accomplished. The racketeers left town almost immediately. In fact, the very next day, Walter took me out to the Jackpot Warehouse for a last look at the place.
2: Pretty deserted now, isn't it?
1: Yes, it is, Walter. Let's go in and see if they've cleaned out the slot machine.
2: I'm going to look around in back, Miss Brooks.
1: Go ahead, Walter. Hey, here's one of those nickel machines. What a racket. Naturally, two lemons and an anchovy. If I've said it once, I've said it a thousand times. Crime does not pay.

Our Miss Brooks, starring Eve Arden, was produced and directed by Larry Burns, written by Arthur Alsberg and Al Lewis, with the music of Lud Bluskin. Mr. Conklin was played by Gail Gordon. This program came to you from the Frankfurt studios of the American Forces Network Europe and was prepared for rebroadcast over this network by specialist Ed Barron.

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0: Ladies and gentlemen, today, May 2nd, 1937, marks an important occasion, the fifth anniversary of the radio debut of a man who has established himself in the hearts of millions.
1: Thank you, Don. Don't underdo it.
0: In the past 5 years, Jack Benny has not only brought good, wholesome entertainment into the homes of the American public, but he has made popular such famous expressions and national bywords as 1933.
1: Was you there, Charlie?
2: 1934.
1: You nasty man.
2: 1935.
1: So?
2: Oh, this'll kill you, Graham. 1936.
1: Tally ho.
0: So now, ladies and gentlemen, without further ado, we bring you that great mind with everybody else's thoughts, Jack Benny.
1: Hello again. This is Father Time marching on. And thank you, Don, for that lovely eulogy, although you did exaggerate a little. But I can take it.
0: What do you mean, exaggerate?
1: Well, I didn't coin all those expressions. You see, the ones that I'm really identified with are "Don't give up the ship" and "Lafayette, we are here."
0: Lafayette, we are here? Why, General Pershing said that when he landed in France.
1: Oh, he thought I wouldn't hear about it, huh?
0: Oh.
1: Well, it serves me right for not having it copyrighted.
0: Well, anyway, Jack, I want to be the first to congratulate you on this, your fifth anniversary.
1: Thanks, Don. I appreciate that.
3: That goes for me, too. You deserve a lot of credit, Jack.
1: Oh, thank you, Phil.
3: And I'm terribly sorry about the little fights and arguments we've been having. And tonight I'm not going to say one thing that'll hurt your feelings.
1: Well, that's sweet, Phil. Thanks.
3: But next week, watch out.
1: Oh, Phil, you're just a big kid. I wish you were smaller. Well, anyway, thanks for the temporary truce.
4: Hello, Jack. Congratulations and best wishes on your fifth university.
1: University?
4: Yes, isn't it awful the way they type these scripts?
1: Yes. Imagine, Mary, 5 years on the air. Gee, I can still remember my first broadcast. I stepped up to that microphone, cool and calm, complete master of the situation.
4: Go on, you were shaking like a leaf.
1: Oh, is that so?
4: Well, I took two men to get your tongue down from the roof of your mouth.
1: Oh, you're crazy. I wasn't a bit nervous.
4: Then why did you faint?
1: I didn't faint. I was tired and I wanted to lay down. Yeah.
4: You didn't have to lay in the drum.
1: All right, so I did faint. Anyone can get a little dizzy.
4: Yes, but after 5 years, you ought to snap out of it.
1: So nice way to talk on my day of days. Day of days.
4: Oh, Jack, where's your sense of humor? If I'd have meant that, I wouldn't have written this poem for you.
1: Oh, did you hear that, Phil? A poem?
3: Yeah. Stay where you are, man. Nobody leave this room.
1: Go ahead, Mary. Read your poem, huh?
5: Gee, I'm glad I'm not here yet.
1: Go on, Mary. What's the title of it?
4: To Jack Benny on his fourth anniversary.
1: This is my fifth.
4: Well, I wrote it last year.
1: Oh. Well, go ahead, read it, Mary.
4: Oh, Jack Benny, you're the one that we adore. And we send you fondest wishes on anniversary number 5. I had 4 there.
1: Oh, yeah, 4. It's my fault, I think. Go ahead, Mary.
4: You are

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1: Don't be a dope. Wake up and live.
2: Wake up and live? Oh, maybe.
3: Hello, Jack.
2: Oh, hiya, Kenny.
3: Hello. Let me be the first to congratulate you on your fifth anniversary.
2: The first? Hey, what do you think the rest of the company has been doing?
3: Oh, are they talking to you again?
2: Yes, Kenny. Today, the dove of peace is flying over this program. Who did that?
1: Phil Harris.
2: Oh, that Harris would shoot a real bird.
3: I'm going home. I got a feather in my hat.
2: Oh, Kenny. Don't be so literal. Isn't he dumb, Mary?
1: That guy needs a compass to get out of a revolving door.
2: Yeah.
3: Who wants to? That's fun. Yeah.
2: Look, Kenny, in an effort to get a sensible answer from you, I'm going to ask you a very simple question.
3: What is it?
2: Now, just relax and stop thinking and give me the right answer.
3: All right, I'm ready.
2: Are you? All right, here it is. What are you going to sing tonight?
3: A song.
2: A song. Now, that's fine. And what's the name?
3: Kenny Baker.
2: The name of the song.
3: I'm going to sing September in the Rain, my favorite number, which I dedicated to your fifth radio birthday.
2: Well, thanks, Kenny. Go ahead. Just a moment. Come in.
4: Mr. Benny?
2: Yes?
4: I want to take this opportunity of wishing you a very, very happy anniversary.
2: Well, thanks. And by the way, who are you?
4: I often wonder. Sing, Kenny.
2: A fine thing. Where are the G-men at a time like this?

0: beautiful, Kenny, really beautiful. And thanks for dedicating it to me. That was September in the Rain, sung by that eminent American tenor, Kenneth M. Baker. Say, Kenny, what's the M for?
1: Eminent.
0: Oh.
2: I'll bet he doesn't even know what eminent means.
1: Well, Kenneth is a tough one, too.
0: You stated.
2: Say, Jack.
0: What? Stop laughing. What is it?
2: A telegram came in for you while Kenny was singing.
0: Oh, well, I've been getting them all day long. Read it if it's good.
2: Oh, it's swell, Jack.
0: Oh.
2: It says, congratulations on this occasion. Stop. To me, you are not only the funniest, but the greatest personality on the air today.
0: Well, isn't that

0: Sweet. Who's it from, Mary?
1: Deborah McGee.
0: Say, even he tells the truth once in a while. Come in.
2: Hiya, Buck.
0: Well, hello, Andy. Kind of had a hunch you'd drop in today.
2: Yes, sir. I was going to send you a telegram of congratulations, but Western Union couldn't understand me.
0: They couldn't understand you? What did you say?
2: Charge it.
0: Oh, I see.
2: Say, Buck, yeah? I got a little surprise for you. Ma baked you a banana cream pie, and I bought you this genuine leather billfold. Here you are.
0: Well, isn't that nice? A billfold. Say, that is real leather. Where's the pie?
2: In the billfold.
0: Oh, yes, I see it oozing out.
1: Say, Jack.
0: What?
1: You know, it's a good idea having bananas in your billfold.
0: Why?
1: Maybe a dollar will slip out once in a while.
0: It will, eh?
3: Don't worry, you'll put ashes in it.
0: My, what a witty retort. I bet you wish it was impromptu. Say, Andy, I forgot to thank you for inviting me over to your house last Sunday night, although I didn't have a very good time.
2: Well, you just happened to catch us during a lull.
0: I knew there was something wrong there. Come in.
4: I'd like to speak to Jack Benny.
0: Hi, Mr. Benny.
4: My name is Brown. I'm with a Hollywood scoop.
0: I see.
4: My paper sent me here for a story and a picture.
0: Oh, yes.
4: Now, Mr. Benny, I understand you've been on the air for 5 years. Is that correct?
0: Yes, sir.
4: Now, to what do you attribute your success?
0: Well, I owe it all to my cast.
4: Your cast, I see. Now, Mr. Benny, as to salary...
1: He owes us that, too.
0: I do not entirely. Continue, Mr. Brown.
4: Now, do you feel that you have personally done a great deal for radio?
0: Oh, definitely.
5: Of course, Marconi had a little something to do with it, too.
0: Oh, that's right, he did. Now, let's give Mr. Marconi a little hand, folks. Hey, that was thoughtful of me, wasn't it? Mary, isn't it marvelous how Marconi and I are always linked together?
1: Yeah.
0: Mary, what are you laughing at?
1: Marconi and cheese.
0: Now, I resent that.
5: Don't call that ham a cheese.
0: Don't mind these side remarks, Mr. Brown. On the whole, we're quite a happy little family.
4: So I see. And now I'd like to take a picture. Are you ready?
6: Yes!
0: Please, fellows. The gentleman was addressing me, weren't you, sir?
4: Yes, you can be in it, too.
0: Thanks.
4: Now, Mr. Wilson, I want you right here in front.
6: Okay.
0: But look, I think that if I was standing...
4: Mr. Baker, you stand right alongside of Mr. Wilson.
7: Yes, sir.
2: Hey, can I get in there?
4: Of course, Mr. Devine. Stand right there at Mr. Baker's left.
0: Well, look, I feel that if I was standing...
4: Now, Miss Livingston and Mr. Harris, you sit down in front. Well, I guess we're all set. Everybody smile. Oh, yes, Mr. Benny, I almost forgot you.
0: Oh, really? Doesn't matter. It's just my...
4: I want you to stand right behind Mr. Wilson.
0: What is that? Is it...
4: I say I want you to stand right behind Mr. Wilson.
0: Oh. Couldn't have picked anybody else in the cast. You mean like this?
4: Yes.
0: Oh. But you can only see my shoulder.
4: Here we go. Smile, everybody. Mr. Benny, put your head back in and smile.
0: Gee, what good is a smile if you can't see me?
4: I want to feel that you're happy.
0: Oh, all right.
4: Now, quiet, everybody. Hold it.
7: There goes another dove.
4: Well, goodbye, Mr. Benny. Thanks very much.
0: Goodbye.
5: Say, I hope I get a print of that picture. I stuck my tongue out when he wasn't looking.
6: You're telling me the back of my neck is all wet.
0: Oh, I'm sorry, Tom. Here's my hanky. Play, Bill.

0: That was How Could You, played by Phil Harris and his orchestra, and dedicated to my anniversary.
1: Yeah, who dedicated it?
0: I did, and never mind. Who dedicated it? Who dedicated it? And now, ladies and gentlemen, since today marks a special occasion, we are going to present a special episode of Buck Benny Rides Again. Ah, you'd never know the old thing, folks. My horse's hoofs have been manicured, my boots have been shined, and the plot has been cleaned and pressed. Now, by this time, we,
2: Telegram for Jack Benny.
0: You take it, Mary.
3: Okay.
0: By this time, our
3: Jack, it's from your sponsor.
0: Oh, the boss, eh? What does he say?
3: Congratulations on your fifth anniversary. Don't let it happen again.
0: Lucky he was subtle. I didn't get it. And now for our special play, Buck Benny Rides Again, or Quick Henry, the Liniment. Once again, we take you to that little cow town of Boiled Beef, Texas. Curtain. Music. Hello? Sheriff's office. Who? The telephone company. Somebody owes you a bill and you can't collect it? Well, I'll get that varmint before sundown. Oh, it's me. Well, that complicates things. Goodbye.
4: Sheriff, why don't you pay that phone bill and get it off your mind?
0: It ain't on my mind, it's on theirs.
5: Say, Buck, you're kind of dolled up today, ain't you?
4: Yeah, what's the idea of the tailcoat?
0: Well, I'll tell you, deputies. It's on account of my fifth year as sheriff of Cactus County.
4: Say, that's right. It's your fifth anniversary.
0: Boys, I've been in office 5 years, and I got 100% perfect record.
5: Yep, you ain't caught a crook yet.
0: Is that so? The jailhouse is full, ain't it?
5: Those are your relatives.
0: Well, if they ain't crooks, I never seen none. Yes, sir. Come in.
2: You got a telephone in here?
0: Yep.
2: It ain't now. Goodbye.
0: Fine, beautifully. The phone company is getting mighty aggressive.
4: Hey, Sheriff, are you going to celebrate your anniversary?
0: Sure am. I'm throwing a big party over at the Busy Bee Restaurant and Pool Parlor. Got the gold room reserved.
4: Gold room?
0: Yep, the wallpaper's turning yellow. You boys are invited.
4: Thanks, Sheriff.
5: Say, can I bring my girl or is it going to be formal?
0: Bring anybody you want, deputy.
4: I'm taking my horse.
0: All right, but don't ask me to dance with him.
4: Ah, not a chance, Buck. He's got a full program.
0: Well, let's get over there. The crowd's waiting. Hey, Deadeye.
6: Yes, Sheriff?
0: Right here and mind the office.
6: Okay.
0: And if the phone rings, you're nuts.
7: Come on, boy. I'll say it, Sheriff. Yeah.
0: Steady, partner. Nice doubling, boys. Giddy up. Come on, boys. Okay. Here we are, boys. Whoa. Whoa, partner. Deputies, you better put some oil in your oats. Well, here we are.
8: Hiya, Jim. Hiya. Hiya, Buck. Congratulations. All right, boys and girls.

0: Greetings, everybody. Hello, Daisy.
1: Hello, tall, dark, and clean for a change.
0: Well, Gad, you look like you went through the ringer yourself. Say, that's a kind of fancy evening gown you got on.
1: Yep, tonight I'm dancing bareback.
0: Well, Daisy, that gag sure fooled me, and you sure look good. Say, where's your pappy?
1: He's out in the kitchen mixing the punch.
0: Ain't you afraid he'll drink it up?
1: Not a chance. We've padlocked his tonsils.
0: Well, folks, it's my party, and everything's on me. So order anything you want to eat or drink.
2: Eat? I ain't no sissy.
1: Here comes Pappy with the punch.
0: Hooray! Looks mighty good, Pappy. Is it strong?
2: Not exactly, but I advise you to drink her sitting down.
0: All right, what did you put in it?
2: Everything in Ike Muller's saloon.
0: Well, it looks like it. Say, what's that floating there in the middle?
2: Ike Muller.
0: Well, come on, folks. Help yourself. Did you stir up the punch, Frank?
2: I tried to, but the doggone spoon dissolved.
0: Too bad. Well, we gotta have some victuals to go with this.
3: Where's the waiter?
4: There he is.
0: Hey, Pierre. Pierre?
5: Yes, sir, boss. Did you call me?
0: Yes. What do you got that's good to eat?
5: Man, you're in the wrong place.
0: Let's see that bill of fare. Hmm. What about this roast beef?
5: I wouldn't encourage that.
0: Got to eat something. Are the lamb chops all right?
5: I highly recommend them in the negative.
0: I see. Quite a problem here. How's the fried chicken?
5: Confidentially?
0: Well, we can't dance on an empty stomach. What do you recommend?
5: Take the hash.
0: Oh, the hash. Is that good?
5: No, but it ain't fatal.
0: Well, we'll have to take a chance on it. Hash for everybody.
5: Do you all want coffee or demitasse?
0: What's the difference?
5: The large cups is twice as bad.
0: Well, thanks for the information, Pierre. You know everything, don't you?
5: I don't know where Albuquerque is.
0: Hey, Albuquerque is a town.
5: There you go again.
0: Hey, remember him, boy? Well, fellas, while we're waiting for the victuals, how about a little entertainment?
6: I'll make a speech.
0: Quiet!
6: What happened?
0: You were overruled magnanimously. I'll tell you what. How about a song from Daisy Clark?
7: Oh, that's right.
8: Come on, Daisy.
0: Come on.
1: Well, I'll sing if Andy'll join me.
0: What do you say, Andy?
4: Well, I ain't very good voice tonight, Buck. I got a frog in my throat.
0: Well, let him sing bass. Come on, what song you know, Daisy?
1: How about let's call the whole thing off?
0: Mighty fine tune. Hit up, boys.

0: And I like tomato.
1: Potato, potato, tomato, tomato. Let's go home.
0: Oh, if we call home. And I like potato. You like tomato. And I like tomato.
1: Potato, potato, tomato, tomato. Let's go home.
0: Oh,
1: let's go home, sing off.
0: If we call the whole thing off, then we must part.
1: And oh, if we ever part, then that might break my heart.
0: So if you like pajamas, then I like pajamas.
1: I'll wear pajamas and give up pajamas.

0: Sheriff.
1: Yes, Sheriff?
0: Are you in the mood?
2: Right with you, Buck. Okay.
3: You say strawberry and I say strawberry. You say raspberry and I say raspberry.
1: Strawberry, strawberry, raspberry, raspberry. Let's call the whole thing yellow.
3: You say cherry and I say orange. You say lemon and I say lemon.
4: Lemon, lemon, lemon, lemon.
1: Let's call the whole thing yellow.
3: But oh, when you see those great big letters on the box,
4: then oh,
3: you'll see the people buying it in flocks. Because I say jello.
1: And I say jello.
3: And I say jello.

0: a fine job on that.
1: Hey, boss, here's the hatch.
0: The hatch is here, fellas. Shall we dig in?
2: No!
0: What? Oh, never mind the food. Let's dance,
2: yeah,
0: everybody. Right, her up, boys. Come on, Daisy.
2: Hey,
0: let's do a nice thing.
3: Everybody's talking about the coronation on May the 12th, so here's a dessert that's fit for a king. 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

0: This is the last number of the 31st program in the new Jell-O series. And we're with you again next Sunday night at the same time. And now, ladies and gentlemen, I also want to say that next Sunday night we will announce the winner in our popular play contest, which we will present 2 weeks from tonight.
1: Say, Jack.
0: What?
1: I just happen to think that it's my anniversary, too.
0: It is?
1: Yes, it's 5 years since you gave me a raise.
0: Good night, folks.

0: The melody September in the Rain is from Melody for Two, How Could You, from the score of San Quentin. Let's call the whole thing off is from Shall We Dance. The Jell-O program comes to you from Hollywood over the Red Network of the National Broadcasting Company.
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0: Music has an incredible ability to proclaim the soul's language beyond what mere words can speak. That is what we seek as we invite our guests to share their song of the soul. Be it joy and laughter, sorrow and tears, awe and insight, or deepest devotion, as we visit and listen, we are all part of a spiritual voyage called Song of the Soul. Arielle Silver is on a mission, and she takes this pursuit seriously. We'll get to know her music today, but her deep encounter with Eastern spirituality, including her practice of yoga, meditation, and more, could easily fill all of our broadcast time. Arielle had music flowing into her from her father's playing music, and it was also a rich part of her Jewish background, but she definitely found the need for her music to rise out of and be rooted in her spirituality. Arielle made 3 albums, but then took a 10-year detour, eventually leading her back to the work of a songwriter, with 2 new albums and another in gestation. She can do it all musically, but today you'll hear mainly her folkish influences rather than pop, rock, jazz, or punk. Whatever she sings, she shapes into an elevating, moving, spellbinding flow of music. Because she shares with us so deeply, you can count on today being part 1 of her Song of the Soul, with part 2 next week. A great big thanks to Andrew Jansen for production assistance on today's program. Arielle Silver joins us from the West Coast via Zoom. Arielle, I'm so very happy to have you here today for Song of the Soul.
1: Thank you so much for having me, Mark. I'm excited to be here.
0: You're somewhere close to L.A. Are you actually in L.A. or one of the suburbs or surrounding areas?
1: I think it was Dorothy Parker that said that Los Angeles is 72 villages trying to be a city. I am in one of those 72 places. Actually, I think she used the word suburbs, not villages. That would make more sense. But yeah, I'm in Los Angeles County. I am in the city of Los Angeles, technically, but it is a mountain range and a number of highways away from downtown Los Angeles.
0: Does that mean when things like there's major upheaval sometimes, you know, near me here, I'm in Wisconsin, just across the border from Minnesota, when George Floyd happened, it's not exactly we could see the smoke rising, but it was so close for that, right? Does that come close to you, or are you insulated a bit by that from the suburb you live in?
1: I think that in terms of social activism and political activism, it happens all over the city. And it seems like all of these 72 suburbs, or however many there are, there's community connection within each of these areas. I live on the border of North Hollywood and Burbank. Burbank is technically not the city of Los Angeles, it's the county of Los Angeles. And North Hollywood is technically the city of Los Angeles and the county of Los Angeles. I'm sort of on the border of the two. But if I wanted to go to a political or social activism event, I would probably go to Burbank or North Hollywood, or then even North Hollywood, you could divide up into Studio City, Sherman Oaks, Van Nuys. I'm an East Coaster and I moved here 20 years ago, and it took me probably the first 10 or so years to quite understand it. You know, what is that layout? Why is it like that? And when I learned that it came down to water rights, it all made more sense. It has to do with who owns the water and who gets access to the water. And so many of the areas that are on the other side of the Hollywood Hills, the mountain range, basically, many of them were formerly their own municipality. And then over time, they needed water. They negotiated taxes and water rights and things like that. And so it became part of the city.
0: I actually spent some time in Burbank, not just a day or two, because it was for computer work that I was doing ages ago. So I started to feel out the area.
1: Yeah, I mean, but if there's some music happening, I mean, like, you know, we easily move across the city. You know, if you're willing to be in the traffic, it's a very populous area. I think, yeah, in terms of, like, you know, George Floyd protests or Black Lives Matter or any of the other types of marches and protests that have been happening in recent years, for sure, downtown Los Angeles, you know, it's streets on a grid. And, you know, that's really a center of a lot of that activism, but it happens all over the city.
0: I was also wondering about things like the fires that were happening near there and also the ICE agents who were infiltrating. Of course, everybody heard about what happened right around the Twin Cities, Minneapolis here. I heard about it happening near LA too.
1: Yeah, there's been a lot of ICE activity in Los Angeles County, Los Angeles City, and all over, like all different neighborhoods across the city. So not just when people talk about Los Angeles, they rarely are talking only about downtown. I think that the equivalent might be sort of if you say that you're from New York City, you might live in Queens, you might live in Manhattan. You know, you might live in one of the boroughs and, you know, you could drill down into the towns. You could say, I live in, you know, Far Rockaway, Queens, New York. But it's like, where do you live? New York City, you know, that kind of thing. You know, I think it's sort of similar. So, yeah, there's been ICE activity all over. And the fires. So you're talking about the fires of 2025 that really were incredibly destructive. So where I live in that area, North Hollywood Burbank border, it's the valley. It's the San Fernando Valley. And the Altadena fire was over the mountain range to the east, and the Palisades fire, it was a bit further away, but if it had crested the mountain range, so they had evacuated Topanga, if the fires actually had crested that hill, I was almost equidistant, right in the middle of those two. So either one, just a few miles away. We didn't have mandatory evacuation where I am, but we had evacuation warnings. So we had our bags packed to go. There's sort of different levels of... Well, welcome to Southern California. We have a lot of beautiful things here too. We have the jacarandas are in bloom right now, which is the equivalent of the cherry blossoms for here. You know, everything's purple and beautiful.
0: And purple's my favorite color, so let's go for it. One of the things you didn't mention was much of your, I guess, musical transition. I understand that when you were in Boston area, you're going to school, that woodwinds was what you were after. But that's not what you are. So what happened? Transmutation? Was this a special Massachusetts sauce? How did you become?
1: The Massachusetts sauce. Massachusetts is an amazing place for all kinds of music and all kinds of music that I really love. I mean, I can't think of many kinds of music that I don't love, but my dad, before I was born, into my, you know, baby years, into my toddler and all my single digits, my dad, like I said, he was young, he was establishing his career, and he had many evenings, his acoustic guitar that he had bought when he was in college on a road trip to Mexico. And we would sit around, he'd pull out his songbooks and he'd play Leaving on a Jet Plane and Puff the Magic Dragon, and he'd sing Phil Oakes and Joan Baez and Joni Mitchell and Elton John and, you know, all these storytelling songwriters. And my dad would play these songs, and I got to know those songs before I ever heard the recorded versions of them. Some, you know, he'd play eight tracks or cassettes or something in the car, and we had records on the stereo, but for the most part, I knew those songs from him. So that was my first music. And also I was raised from the time of nothing and going to temple, going to synagogue. And so I had all of the Jewish prayers and all of the kind of Hebrew, you know, folk songs, I guess, in my head. And so those were the first bits of music that I ever knew. I really loved the piano. My great-grandmother, she didn't play, but we did have somebody in my father's lineage, my ancestry, was actually a concert pianist, but I don't remember who that was. But the piano, one of the pianos, was in my great-grandmother's house. And when we would visit her, I was just really enamored with this instrument. I did not understand the guitar that my dad played. Like, I didn't understand the shapes that he was making with his fingers on the fretboard and, you know, all that stuff. But when I sat down at the piano at this very young age, I could just sit down and immediately start plunking out single note tunes or putting my fingers down on the keys and making clusters of sound. I loved the piano. My folks couldn't afford a piano, but my school in third grade was offering violin lessons. And in order to take violin, you had to leave reading class once a week and go to the violin class. And I did not like the sound of the violins. And anybody, you know, a room full of beginning violin students isn't pleasant, I think, to anybody. But also I had to leave my reading class, which was my favorite class, in order to go to this violin class. So I stopped going to violin. And the next year, the school offered woodwinds, or the band instruments, the winds and the percussion. And my babysitter played clarinet. And so I said to my mom, you know, I'd like to play clarinet. My babysitter plays it. And my mom said, well, I know you're holding out for piano. And if you quit the clarinet, we will never get a piano. We'll never let you play the piano. And so I thought she meant forever. As it turns out, she just meant for the year. Like, don't drop out of clarinet the way you dropped out of violin last year. I thought she meant forever. So, you know, fourth grade, fifth grade, sixth grade, seventh grade, I'm taking private lessons with my babysitter. I'm better than all my other, you know, classmates. Eventually I start taking clarinet lessons with my babysitter's clarinet teacher, and I excel, and my band teachers start sending me off to auditions for all-state band and, you know, all of these kinds of things. And I'm good. I'm the, you know, best clarinetist in school, and I'm still holding out for piano. That's the only reason I was still playing clarinet at that point, was that I really wanted to play the piano. And I was playing the long game, and I kept thinking, you know, one of these days we're going to get it. So my parents eventually, I think it was free. They found a free piano. They just had to pay for the delivery service to bring it to our house. And I can't remember how old I was, eighth grade, maybe ninth grade, maybe. But we finally got a piano. We got a piano teacher. The only problem was that by then I was playing clarinet at a pretty high level. I was playing saxophone in the jazz band. I had started playing oboe, and I was taking oboe lessons as well. And I didn't have any time to also practice piano. And so I learned a little piano, but there just wasn't time between all that and all the rehearsals and these bands and orchestras, that by then every single day of the week was either after school, it was either Hebrew school or private music lesson or a rehearsal of some kind. So that was that. I got to college, and we had a wonderful early music program in the school that I went to, and I played clarinet in the orchestra. I played in the woodwind quartet and quintets, lots of chamber music groups and things like that. And sometime in college, I bought my first acoustic guitar, a $75 acoustic guitar off of a friend. And I right away started writing songs. I never really learned to play other people's songs. When I found myself with the guitar in hand, what happened was that when I didn't have a woodwind instrument in my mouth was available to sing. And the difference between the guitar and those instruments also is that on the guitar, like the piano, you can play chords, you can play harmony, you can do multiple things at the same time that you can't do when you're playing a linear instrument like a clarinet, one note at a time. You can play arpeggios, but you can't play chords, you can't sing at the same time. And so as soon as I had the guitar, I started writing songs. I had been keeping journals my whole life. I was a writer, essentially. And that was how that started. And so then I started busking in Harvard Square and in the subways in Boston, and eventually went back to school. I went another round of school to Berklee College of Music, which I got into on a clarinet scholarship, but I went there to study songwriting. So that was sort of the pivot time.
0: Wow, that's a long journey we've been on there. One item that I need from you is, what was the name of your band when you were traveling with drummer and all?
1: You know, it was just the Ariel Silver Band.
0: Well, that's convenient.
1: Because I played some shows with the band, and I also still performed solo. I've always performed solo also. So when I made my second album, I put it out, I wanted to indicate that this was a band. So my second album is under the Ariel Silver Band. And then my third album was just back to my name, Ariel Silver, but it was the same band.
0: Well, let's get started with your Song of the Soul. We've got so much more territory to cover. I'm pretty sure that folks who are listening, if they're listening via the 38 or so stations that broadcast us nationwide, that they will need to go online to hear the uncut version with the full story of your life. There's a lot here, folks, and Ariel Silver has so many gifts to bring us. We won't fit them into 55 minutes, but we'll do whatever we need to in our podcast. So what's your first song, Ariel?
1: You mentioned George Floyd earlier, and so I started thinking of this one song, but then there's this other song about that period of time when I was burned out and kind of lost my way away from music. I stepped away from music for 10 years. I'll tell you the names of both of them. They're both on your list, and you get to pick which one we're going to listen to first. I'll say that Soft on the Shoulder was initially inspired by the George Floyd protests and the Black Lives Matter movement. That was the inspiration for Soft on the Shoulder. And then The Calling was a song that I wrote really about that loss of faith and just, you know, feeling like this music thing that had called me so strongly for my whole life, it was no longer calling me. And so that's what The Calling is really about.
0: I think we're going to listen to Soft on the Shoulder first and then talk a little bit more and then go to The Calling. I think that's what I'd like to do, Arielle, if that's okay with you.
1: Yeah, let's do it.
0: It's usually very important to me that you make the calls, but I'm willing to go with this since you've already introduced it in this way. Soft on the Shoulder is from Watershed, which came out when?
1: Came out in 2023. It's the first song on the album.
0: 2023 and the Black Lives Matter to 2020 and on?
1: Yeah, I wrote all the songs on that album in 2021. And so it just, you know, the recording process and the release process, the album came out in 2023.
0: There's a phrase in here, it's Soft on the Shoulder. It says, soft on the shoulder watching the parade. I don't know what soft on the shoulder watching the parade means. That's just because I'm from Wisconsin and we don't know those fancy East or West Coast things. I don't know. What does that mean?
1: Soft on the shoulder to me meant standing on the shoulder of the road and just being an onlooker, a bystander, not a participant in what was happening, and to view it as entertainment, looking at it as a parade rather than looking at it as a march, and rather than joining in with the activism, standing soft on the shoulder. That's
0: okay,
1: what I meant.
0: That's what that makes sense to me now.
1: Yeah, it's not a phrase that I've heard someone else use. So,
0: well, let's all quote Arielle Silver, soft on the shoulder. It should become a phrase in our language now. It makes perfect sense. It's a very evocative image. I want to say before we play even this first song, of course, your singing is beautiful. Your playing is beautiful. The instruments around you, I understand there's like five other people in the band playing, making music. I see some piano going wild in some songs. It's just great stuff. And of course, your singing and your lyrics are right at the very center. And so I would like you folks to just sit down, let it wash over you as Arielle Silver shares Soft on the Shoulder.
2: It starts

0: Ariel Silver's website is arielsilver.com. The link, of course, is on northernspiritradio.org, so you can always come and find that for all of my guests on my site. And that was her song, Soft on the Shoulder, from her album Watershed. The soft on the shoulder thing, already in our talking before we were on the air and everything that I've heard from you, leads me to think that you are passionate about causes, passionate about healing in the world, passionate about being connected with that work. Are you an activist?
1: I would say I do consider myself an art activist, but I think that activism looks different in different people. I sat on a panel at a conference, a music conference back in the fall, and it was an art activism panel. And I really loved how the moderator, Liz Stuckey Sun, she's the founder, along with her father, Noel Paul Stuckey, from Peter, Paul, and Mary, of a wonderful organization called Music to Life. And it's a way of connecting community and activism of some kind and music. And so all the people that are involved in the organization are working at that intersection. I was sitting on the panel and she talked about how some people are the disruptors and some people are the educators and some people are the healers. And I really loved that she kind of parsed it out that way, because activism doesn't have to look the same in everybody. And when I was younger, I went to, you know, I made signs and I went out to a lot of demonstrations or protests or causes that were important to me. I loved that energy when I was younger. I really gravitated toward it. I wanted to shout at the top of my lungs and join my voice in that way. My throat would be raw from a day out there, you know, and that was what my activism looked like back then. I think it's quieter now. I channel it more into one-on-one conversations, or, you know, and I think maybe living out here in California has done this for me, because as much as, you know, people look at the state of California when you're divvying up states into red and blue, and you see blue here and red over there, you know, like most other places, there's a blend of perspectives and a blend of leanings. And as I've gotten back out into performing, I've performed in red areas and blue areas. And I've really started to think that I love that music is the connector, that it brings people who are so diametrically opposed to each other, so politically opposed. I love that they can sit together in a musical setting and drink wine together and sing along at the chorus and laugh at the stories or cry. You know, I've just, from my side of the stage, have started to really appreciate these points, especially, you know, at this moment in history, this era that we're in, where people are just so disconnected from each other. I love that that music is the place where they can sit together and be human together. And so the way that, as I've been thinking about that, the way that my art activism looks now is, can I go to places across different territories and drill down into the really human experiences, stories, very specific stories, and can I pepper those stories with perspectives? Can I talk about soft on the shoulder? What inspired that? And that idea of standing soft on the shoulder rather than participating, and, you know, how we opt in or opt out of different kinds of conversations. Can I go into places like this and have conversations, introduce a song like that, and allow the audience to feel what they're feeling, and hopefully to move them in some way so that they join my mailing list so that then I can start this is my thing. So I'm a writer, right? So can I transform this moment where they're sitting with a glass of wine and they're side by side with people who maybe don't vote the same way they vote? And can they both like my songs? Both of these people who are different from each other, can they both like my songs? Can they both join my mailing list? Can I email them both in a week and say, hey, I'm really loving this book and this song and this playlist and this idea and this philosophy. And can I just present some new ideas possibly to folks? And some of them will be like, yeah, we're totally aligned. I love what you're doing. And other people will be like, wow, I never thought about that before. And I do it in a non-pedantic way. That to me is what art activism is looking like a lot for me. How can I build a bridge through music and create a safe space where people can feel welcome, and through music and stories that I present, and they start to consider perspectives that perhaps they haven't considered before. That's a big part of it. The other part of it is that I love one-on-one conversations. I teach yoga, I teach creative writing, I do workshops. And so in those places, can I facilitate a deeper level of conversation? Like, can we look at what is the root causes of suffering as discussed in the Yoga Sutras, the underlying philosophy of the practice? Can we have a conversation about the root causes of suffering and how that looks in our own lives and in the world around us right now? Can we have these deeper conversations? And not just that, but how can we then be a source of healing for ourselves through the practices of art and storytelling and music and yoga? Can we heal ourselves? Can we be a source of peace in our household so that whoever we live with goes out and smiles at their neighbor rather than lashes out at the neighbor? You know, it's like, how can we do this in a trickle-out effect? It's less dramatic than, you know, going to a march and holding a sign and shouting at the top of my lungs. But I don't know which one is more effective, but this is the one that I've been doing now.
0: Well, there have been studies of which is more effective. And I think yelling on the corner is usually not overall more effective. It may be at a certain moment do what needs to be done.
1: Yeah. And I'm not saying that is valuable too, because we all need to find the people that we agree with. Like, we need to feel energized. And so those people that are the disruptors or who are the shouters, thank goodness for them, because it's like, if I'm driving through territory where I don't feel like I might be very welcome, and then I see someone with a sign, then I'm like, oh, thank goodness you have that sign up. It makes me feel better. Like, oh, you're my people. You know, we all need that feeling too.
0: I do both. And so I'm very happy to support and energize those who are doing whatever good they can for this world. Before we go on to the next song, I want to mention that this is Song of the Soul, which is a Northern Spirit Radio production. Our guest today is Ariel Silver, website arielsilver.com. You can find the link to her, in case you don't know how to spell Ariel, for example, on NordenspiritRadio.org. You'll find her there. And all my guests of the past almost 21 years now that we've been doing both the Song of the Soul and Spirit in Action. All those guests include, for instance, Ariel mentioned that she was working with a daughter of Noel Paul Stuckey. Noel is his name, but for the band reasons, they made it Peter, Paul, and Mary to get the right letters. I interviewed him a year or two ago, and you'll find that on my site. All of these programs, the wealth of music and activism that I've had the privilege to bring to people is all on there. And so look that up. You look up where the stations where we're broadcast, some 38 of them across the nation. You know, of course, you can also just listen to that via podcast. Podcasts can be longer than the 55-minute broadcast we have. So if we had too much to share, remember to go to the podcast and you'll capture that. On our site, you'll find the links to those community radio stations. If there's one in your town that's not carrying my program, let them know they can. They can do it for free. It's not a problem. And the importance of this work for me is to reach more people. And the purpose that we have for Northern Spirit Radio is that we promote world healing by broadcasting inspirational and educational voices of peace and social justice using the language of personal story, music, and spirituality. 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And that has something to do with every time you accept a gift of that sort, there's usually some strings attached. And we don't want to have those strings. We want to serve the greatest good we can of you, the listener. So please do support us. Again, NordenspiritRadio.org. You find out where. Please post comments. Let us know what you're listening to, where we should be listening, where we have to go with this work. And right now, our work is calling us back to some more music from Ariel Silver. What should we share next?
1: Let's do the calling.
0: You already explained a bit about this. Refresh people's memory. The calling is really about the time when you had your major burnout after touring. And I completely understand, by the way, about the burnout. I'm amazed that the people can do it year after year. My experience, what I've done, very small scale, a week or two long folk dance tours that I was doing. And after 2 days, I don't remember where I was yesterday or where I'm next day. I can be, okay, I'm here for the moment. And that's very disorienting. And I think it steals some vital spiritual energy when you're unrooted like that. But this is about it. Talk about the calling. It wasn't your calling. Many people are called, but not you. Is that?
1: The calling is, I was thinking about when I was on tour driving across Texas. And you could see forever across the plains and the grasslands, tumbleweeds, and you could see the long, I don't know how long, so long, freight trains. They would go on forever. I found myself wondering, you know, where are they going? You know, that there's something so lonesome feeling about those

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1: I just was so nervous. It took me about 2 hours every week when I would drive down there because the traffic in LA was, you know, just horrendous at that time of day on Monday, but I was so dedicated to it. And I would get to San Pedro, to that port area, just a couple miles from the cafe where we would all meet. And I saw all these containers stacked up there from these container ships. And I thought, oh, that's where all the freight trains were going across Texas. They were going to San Pedro. That's where. And there was something about that that just brought back that lonesome feeling of crossing Texas, and it intertwined with this vulnerable feeling of where I was at the time. It wasn't the first song that I wrote for what became my 2020 album, A Thousand Tiny Torches. It wasn't the first song, but it was for a long time the one that I felt, it's an album of a lot of tender songs in different ways. They're not all ballads, but there was a lot of healing for every single one of the songs on that album. And there was a long time when this song felt the most personal of them all, because even though it doesn't maybe sound the most personal to the initial listener, to me, it felt like I was getting at something so deep in me that I had not previously. It's really about an existential crisis. I mean, that's it. In short, the calling is about an existential crisis. Play the tune.

0: As Ariel Silver said, that song, The Calling, is about an existential crisis. I hope all of us have gone through at least one. Without going through an existential crisis, we just travel on the same line, the same highway that we're pointed on at the beginning, and we don't find what is truly us or the possibilities in our lives. So as much as I feel sad for you about that crisis of your burnout, Ariel, as much as I feel that, I realize from the music that I've seen that we're sharing here today that it was fruitful. It just needed some time in the nest to come out to its full blossom, I think.
1: Mark, I hear what you're saying. I think that I am at a place where I can agree with you that, you know, now I have a lot of deep gratitude for the troubles that I've had. I call them the troubles, just the real dark nights of the soul. And I think that, you know, many, many people can relate those moments where you're really at the bottom. And I'm grateful for those moments now. At the time, I, you know, a couple times in my life, I didn't think I was going to make it through them. And, you know, and it's not that I'm saying I look forward to more, because I'm sure that, right, it's not that I'm trying to beckon them in, but I do know that great clarification of my values has come from those times, and great transformation. You know, when you're up against that, you get clear on what's important. Eventually, maybe you're wallowing in all the questions and you don't know, but eventually what emerges, and it might take even a few years, but eventually something of immense value emerges from those times.
0: And so we've shared two songs, and after Soft on the Shoulder and The Calling, I know we have four more songs, and I want to make sure we have time to get them in as much as we can for the broadcast as well as the podcast version of this. I'm going to, against all of my native desires, suggest we go on to another song right away. What do you think about that?
1: Yeah, sure. I can give a brief one-sentence introduction to a song if you like.
0: What? No, I wouldn't. I do not want one sentence. Again, what I'm hoping we do with Song of the Soul is going deep in spirituality, deep into the spirit, whatever that's called, whether you're a pantheist, as you might identify now, whatever. It's what's at the center that is important to me. And so what song is going to get us there right now?
1: Well, the song that was jumping out in my mind just now was You Were Light, which is the first song on A Thousand Tiny Torches. So this album was released in 2020. All the songs on the album were written in, I think, 2018, 2019 time. And by then, my yoga practice was about 18 or so years old. And I had been teaching at that point for about 10 years. And I sat down to write a song. I didn't know what to write about. I was in this songwriting group where every week we brought in a new song. And it was Monday. And the Monday was the day that we met. And Monday, I was like, I don't have a song. It was around lunchtime. And I thought, I better like really just sit down and write something, because I need to bring a song in tonight. And there's a bass player that I was working with. We both were working at the same music company at the time. And I went into the kitchen and I said, oh my gosh, I need to write a song for tonight. And I don't know what to write. And she said, oh, well, you know, use, and I forget what chords. She was just like, use these chords. And I was like, oh, okay, fine. So I went back into my office. I picked up my guitar, shut the door, and got to work, and was surprised at the speed at which this particular song emerged, at least the first draft of it, the first version of it. What I found myself thinking about as I was writing for that song was how I had been ending my yoga practice for all these years with the word namaste, the light in me sees the light in you. All my teachers had finished the practice every time I went with that word, and I finished the practice with my own students. I practiced 6 days of the week. I took the seventh day off to rest. And I found myself thinking about this word namaste and how the light in me sees the light in you. To really practice that, you have to apply that concept to everybody, including your exes. And it was right in that moment that I was like, oh my gosh, there is a person, at least one person, that I have not been thinking namaste to. I was thinking, wow, I don't see the light in that person. And I was like, you know, after all these years, maybe I can. And so this song was about me thinking about the light in my ex and how that was the light that initially brought us together. And even though over the course of the relationship, we might have piled on all kinds of other narratives and experiences and conversations and events that obscured the light, nevertheless, we both, as everybody else, have had a light in us. And so that's where the song came from, You Were Light.

0: Arielle Silver is our guest today for Song of the Soul. That song, You Are Light, I just want to say, Arielle, it's beautiful to know it in that context of the relationship of that healing that some people never get to in those relationships. I have a close friend here who's very much got that division still between him and his ex from 30 years ago. And as I'm sure many people have heard, that forgiveness is not something you do for the other person. It's something you do for yourself. It's a burden you're laying down. And it sounds like having freed yourself of that burden, the world is a more light place. So, folks, please do check out Arielle Silver. ArielleSilver.com is where you want to look for more of her music. And there's 5 albums with a 6th one underway, I understand. How far in the future is that going to be? Do we know? Is it 1 month or is it 12 months?
1: It's definitely not 1 month. But we have most of the tracking done for 3 of the songs on the album. And so we're making our way. And I might even start to release songs from the album before the entire album is finished. So as we finish songs, the best way for people to keep track of all that is to, you know, thank you for sharing my website, for them to go to the website and join the mailing list. Or, you know, since we're a listening audience here, they can text the word love to 55444. And that will send them a love song from my 3rd album and also get them on the mailing list so that they can be in the loop as the new songs start to come out.
0: Again, that song, You Are Light. Light is a very powerful concept, certainly in Quakerism. So you all talk about looking at the inward light, inner light, sometimes used for that phrase. When I was first associated with Quakers, I imagined myself driving down the highway and every other car passing by in the other way, trying to see that as a light, beam of light from within there. And again, this is not necessarily seeing that it's all light. Most of us are a mixture of things, but that there is light there to be found and raised up. I'm quite aware that your Jewish upbringing would expose you to a wide range of beliefs, concepts. There isn't just one story. For every clear point in Jewish practice, there's at least 20 people around arguing from a different point of view in a wonderful, rich way. How has your spiritual transition gone from your Jewish upbringing?
1: You know, I really appreciate that aspect of Judaism. I love that I'm not practicing and, you know, I would say for the most part, and I don't belong to a synagogue here. You know, it's probably got to be a wedding or a funeral that will get me to a service in that way at this moment in time. However, my childhood, my upbringing was deeply steeped in it. And there is a lot of good that I take from it, from that background. One of the things is that in the Jewish culture that I was raised in, it really encourages questions. It does not try to clamp them down. And so it gave me the space, even as a young child, to ask existential questions, to ask questions about what does God mean? What do I believe? What is this world? And why are we here? And who made it? How did this happen? And what is the point? And where are we? What are we supposed to do with these X number of years that we get here? And those questions were fine. They were fine as a child. I was not told not to ask them. And I wasn't told that my answers that I came up with at different ages, I was never told that they were wrong. I love that. And I also love that there was a ritual. There was something, everything about life was ritualized. There was a way to do everything. And, you know, and really a prayer that was said every time you ate. And an awareness, a mindfulness about eating. My family was kosher. And so I grew up always reading the labels of any boxes and being aware of what I was consuming for my body in addition to my mind. And, you know, that led me when I was 14 to look at the hamburger that I was eating and recognize the animal that had turned into what we were calling food, but that it had once been called an animal, and that animal had been possibly a I'm more or less free being on the planet. And so from that point forward, I was vegetarian. I just put the hamburger down and I just announced to my family that I wasn't eating it and I wasn't eating that anymore. And that proclamation had different iterations over the course of my life. There was an ebb and flow into veganism, a short foray back into omnivorism, you know, pescatarianism at times. There was, you know, this lack of rigidity for me. Like I could explore and ask myself these questions, but.
0: But we've run out of time for today's Song of the Soul broadcast for Arielle Silver. So I'll ask you to hold that thought and join us again next week for part two with much more music and so many more stories from Arielle. See you again next week for Song of the Soul. The theme music for Song of the Soul is by Chris Williamson, and it is called Song of the Soul. 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

0: Welcome to Spirit in Action. My name is Mark Helpsmeet, and each week we bring you visits and conversations with people doing healing work for this world, hearing what they're doing and what inspires them and supports them in doing it. Welcome to Spirit in Action. I feel so privileged to bring you each month some of the incredible riches assembled by Peterson Toscano. There's so much he helps create on a variety of podcasts, among them Climate Changed, Bubble and Squeak, Quakers Today, The Seed, Conversations for a Radical Hope, Stories That Stay, and many others. Once a month, I invite Peterson to choose among the riches he produces and share it for Spirit in Action. Today, he is sharing a powerful conversation from the Religion and Justice podcast with hosts Gabby Lucy and George Schmidt, who speak with John and Samuel Manier about their book, The Cross and the Olive Tree, Cultivating Palestinian Theology Amid Gaza. The episode explores indigenous Palestinian Christianity, the olive tree as symbol of rooted theology, and the spiritual challenge of remaining present in suffering while still honoring resilience. Find more about Peterson and the range of his works, podcasts, video, theological, and more at petersontoscano.com. Over to you, Peterson.
1: Thank you, Mark. Welcome to Spirit in Action. I'm your guest host, Peterson Toscano. I'm so glad you joined me today because we are diving into a conversation I believe we all need to hear. It comes from Religion and Justice. This is a podcast produced through the Wendland Cook Program at Vanderbilt Divinity School. In just a moment, Gabby Lisi and George Schmidt will introduce us to two powerful voices in Palestinian theology, their brothers, John and Samuel Manier. They have just published a new book called The Cross and the Olive Tree, Cultivating Palestinian Theology Amid Gaza. And as you listen to them today, you'll find that this isn't just an academic discussion. It's a deeply personal journey through pain, resistance, and liberation. John and Sam are challenging all of us to look beyond our usual Western lenses and truly listen to the indigenous Christian voices of Palestine. Let's join the conversation.
2: Palestinian theology is indeed in a very difficult context, a very painful one, marked with suffering, no doubt about it. But if you come to Palestine and if you meet Palestinians, you also meet incredible human beings and incredible marks of hospitality and joy and laughter, like any other human beings around the world. When we look at Palestinian theology and while we tackle very difficult subjects and we express our pain and our suffering, it's important that we're not bound to those experiences, but we're also capable of laughing and capable of being joyful. More than that, you find in spaces of extreme oppression and suffering, incredible beauty and at times also joy. Palestinian theology is beautiful and is joyful in the fact that it celebrates Palestinian humanity and it celebrates this amid a time of suffering, a time of genocide, where acts of generosity, acts of kindness are enhanced exactly because we're in a context of dehumanization. There's a lot of focus on Palestinian theology in terms of our oppression, but I think there's also a lot to be explored and focused on in terms of our beauty. And I think that part we want to enhance a bit more and reflect on.
3: In addition to what Sam just shared, also in academic circles, and for those who might be familiar with Palestinian theology, or at least a bit familiar with Palestinian theology, is that it very much says what it's not, right? It's not imperial theology, it's not colonial theology, it's not Christian Zionism. What we wanted to do as part of this book is also say what it is. And at times that means celebrating and naming the beauty and the joy within our tradition that I think very much affirms the humanity, as Sam mentioned, of the everyday Palestinian Christian. during a time of genocide. So it's not just what we're not, but also what we are.
4: Speaking to that beauty, you start out in the olive tree fields with your book, which I loved so much. It started making me reflect on my own time in southern Indiana with cornfields and picking different vegetables and thinking of that as a very grounded theological praxis. You have this really exciting passage that connected for me. You said, in many ways, this simple tradition of picking olives went beyond simply making our annual supply of tasty olives. It connected us to the land, to our family history and roots, and to St. George, who for us represents indigenous Christianity in Palestine. It slapped me across the face because I remember Cornel West will often say, I worship a brown-skinned Palestinian Jew. And just thinking about the indigeneity that is Christianity in Palestine.
3: Earliest memories of our Christianity was always connected to our family story. And our family is a very old and big Palestinian Christian family that happened to rebuild the church where St. George is buried in Palestine. And St. George is the patron saint of Palestine. So he's very, very important for Palestinian Christians. That sort of connection to St. George and our family, and of course the olive groves, all sort of interpret one another. And this is also within the context of how our grandparents were kicked out of their homes in 1948 and their land was taken from them, including a lot of olive groves. And when me and Sam were thinking of different ways of introducing Palestinian theology, we could have just done the chronological type of typical academic kind of dry background of what Palestinian theology is. But we were writing during the olive harvest last year, and we said, no, let's indigenize the way we introduce Palestinian theology. For those who have been to Palestine know how the olive tree is so important for us. We wanted to use that as a metaphor for Palestinian theology and our indigeneity. And this is also connected to the spirit of the book that Sam might want to mention as well.
2: Yeah, and we wanted to begin with the point of departure of our own childhood and with our own grandparents who experienced the Nakba firsthand in 1948, because it was a moment of beauty. Nakba in Arabic means catastrophe, and it usually refers to the events between 1947 to 1949 during the great ethnic cleansing of Palestine. But also in Arabic, we say like the Nakba continues, al-Nakba al-Mustamirra, which means that the Nakba wasn't just an event, it was a structure of colonization and dispossession of Palestine. More recently, genocide. My grandparents, John and I's grandparents, in 1948 were kicked out of their homes like many other Palestinians, and our lands were confiscated. Members of our family were killed or put into torture camps, and our grandparents survived and managed to stay where they were because they hid in the Church of St. George. When our grandparents spoke to us and were with us when we picked olives, it was the beauty of our tradition and the beauty of believing in who we are and what we are and how the land and the olive tree connected to our own indigeneity within Palestine, but particularly in the city of Elid, where St. George is buried, showed us that there's power. There's power in it, and there's imagination in it, in a way that no occupation, no bullet, no form of censorship can take that away. That power is what we wanted to communicate within the book. And that's why we chose the olive tree as the symbol of grace, a symbol of our own identities, to situate where and how Palestinian theology is done. We use the metaphor of olive oil to explain that there are different kinds of Palestinian theology, to show that there's Palestinian theologies, not Palestinian theology. We're not just a polemic speaking against Christian Zionism. We actually have many theologians coming in many different shapes and forms, contributing in many different ways, like olive oil.
4: Reading this was a real roller coaster ride. You'd take me into the lived experience of Palestinian suffering, but then also you'd be doing these really exciting theological movements. I just was excited and smiling because of the sophistication of the movements, the metaphor of the olive tree and the olive oil and the three different ways you use it. Before we get into that, I have another kind of stupid question. The St. George that I have in my head is the Dragon Slayer. He's on a white horse. I think he's using a sword. It's not a spear, right?
2: Spear.
4: It's a spear. It's a spear. And he's killing a dragon, and the dragon is kind of like alligator-like thing. And the horse stands between St. George and the dragon a little bit. It seems to me a colonial saint, a colonial symbol. Can you speak to how St. George is this saint of Palestine?
2: St. George is not the only one that is used for colonial co-option. So is Jesus, and so is the rest of the
4: Fair enough on that one, Sam.
2: There's two stories to St. George. One is the Orthodox tradition of St. George the Saint, who lived in the 4th century and kind of late 3rd century, early martyred in the 4th century, that his father comes from Cappadocia, nowadays it's Turkey, and mother comes from the city of Elid, Palestine. This is a story of a soldier who stood up for his faith against an evil emperor, Diocletian, and performed many different miracles associated with liberation and standing up for the oppressed, and eventually was martyred. The legend of St. George that was kind of crystallized in the 12th and 11th century speaks about like this heroic knight who saves a damsel in distress by killing a dragon. But in Palestine, it's more than that. The churches and the monasteries of St. George are associated with miracles, and miracles that often are associated with fertility, with blessing of agriculture, of liberation. It's not exclusively Christian. The Palestinian name for St. George for many Christian and Muslim is Al-Khadr, which comes from the Quran. And many Muslims associate St. George with this figure in the Quran called the Green One, Al-Khadr, which instructs Prophet Moses in different journeys and defeats different demons. So in Palestine, you have a mixture of Christian tradition, Palestinian folklore as well, associated with the saint, with the miracles and the agriculture, and Islam. St. George's Day was celebrated a few weeks ago, and you can see Muslims and Christians praying side by side in the churches and monasteries of St. George. This is a kind of figure that is transcending sectarian boundaries and is a liberative saint for all Palestinians.
3: In certain towns and neighborhoods in Palestine, you will see engraved St. George into the stone outside of people's homes. You walk in and you'll see statues from olive wood of St. George. You will probably go into the house of someone called George or Georgette, right? St. George is a huge figure here for us, and probably the most important saint in terms of its sort of role within lived tradition and religion in Palestine. It's interesting how the tradition of associating St. George with Europe and then eventually sort of starts with the Crusades. So it's not a coincidence that we see sort of this constant appropriation, one would say, of indigenous Christianity here in Palestine by Western empires and powers.
2: Just said that, as John said, there's a continuous thread of co-option and colonial theology from the Crusades to nowadays, with how St. George is portrayed as this Christian nationalist figure. But in Palestine, just to give you an example of the theology, the beauty of the saint and the veneration, is, you know, the famous icon of St. George spearing the dragon.
4: Yeah.
2: In certain places in Palestine, instead of the dragon, it's the apartheid wall. The symbol of the oppression and occupation is substituted from that dragon evil figure to the apartheid wall, which is the current dragon that is hurting us.
3: I'm actually working on an icon of St. George where his tail eventually becomes the wall itself to kind of speak to that, that is getting, has cracks in it and falling down. Just like in the icon, the dragon or the devil is trying to, you know, with its last breath, try and fight back, but has really lost the fight. But in many ways, St. George is almost there's a bit of humor to the theology and icon around St. George, because the imagery is also taken from the Book of Revelation with the white horse and sort of the victorious stance and the dragon coming out of the pit of the sea. It's almost playing on this, on the real story of St. George, which includes a lot of torture and pain and suffering, but it's actually presented as this big triumph of victory. So it's sort of connecting to ultimate victory through martyrdom and, one could say, failure.
4: It just hit me that when I graduated from Union Theological Seminary, one of the professors that I became fairly close to was Professor McGuckin, and he's Russian Orthodox. His wife paints icons. So Peter Heltzel, a good friend of mine, purchased one of her icons from her. And it's St. George in the very white horse, dragon at the bottom kind of spear. And then I didn't know this. I'd never read the back, but St. George the Great Martyr. It kind of makes me remember my encounter with your book, that Palestinian theology and Palestine in general, it's this almost cosmopolitan international space of contested land, but also contested concepts and terms. Like St. George is contested, right? How you define or who has ownership over St. George. And then even St. George, the great martyr, right? You have the line, the definition of martyrdom is contested, evoking various meanings for different people. Palestinian theology, it's contextual, it's communal, but it's also contested theology, explicitly contested in a way that most liberal theology just is not, right?
2: First, icons are not painted, they're written. The theology of icons are ones that you write theology because of the incarnation. John is an iconographer, so maybe he can explain that a bit more later. But just a point for if there are any Orthodox listeners, or even if there aren't, it's good to know. In terms of the contested identities and terms, it's very much highlighted in Palestine. When you come to Palestine, everything is sensitive. Every word, what you use, definition, saints, religion. It's because Palestine is this focal place, is this a focus of different empires coming and going, which is different Palestinian theologians have written about. But it's precisely because of this event in Palestine, in the Nakba, that completely changed the whole region, that terms have become very contested and oftentimes oxymoron. When you think about an Arab Jew, a Palestinian Jew, people can't think that both can be reconciled, even a Palestinian Christian. And that is because the portrayal of Palestine and the whole region in general has been used very much with theological language that has been incredibly harmful. Our elders in Palestinian theology describe this kind of harm through the spiritual Nakba that people went through, not only the physical one of the body, but the spiritual one. And therefore, all of these terms, like, for example, the term Israel in the Old Testament can be very controversial in a Palestinian church, because it seems to blur the line between biblical Israel and modern day state Israel. So all of these terms and contestions are ones that are really inherent and amplified in Palestine, precisely because of the theological misuse in the matter. We often overlook words, and we often overlook the meaning of words. And John and I, when we do Bible studies, we have a mentor who's a Jesuit priest, and we look at the Bible in four different languages, and you know, we always look at the words. That's part of the living kind of the living scripture, that the words actually really do matter, and they do illuminate a lot. Both can be very oppressive and also can be very liberative at the same time. So, yeah.
3: Just to add to another reason why I think Palestine tends to be associated with contested terms, and that is because it has been largely supported by liberal forces, theologians, intellectuals, and movements in the West. That is to say that obviously we can think about the sort of Christian Zionist who's a fundamentalist and very right-wing in many ways, who would be supportive of Zionism. But the project has been very much supported by these liberal camps that come and are influenced after the Holocaust and the Shoah. So you have a lot of theologians and Christians who are coming out of sort of a post-Holocaust theology and are within liberal spaces and very much supportive of social justice. And they'll support every single thing when it comes to sort of typical progressive liberal ideas and movements, except Palestine. there will always be an except for Palestine. And therefore, you find this, everything tends to be contested in Palestine when we're engaging, especially in theological or Christian circles, because you'll obviously have those who tend to be more fundamentalists who, you know, would be very much supportive of Zionists, but you'll have both progressive and liberal theologians fighting amongst themselves about Palestine. You can also think about it in terms of the broader political movement, right? This is not just limited to theological and Christian spaces. Think about American politics. I know things have changed a lot within the 2 years, but Democrats, as much as Republicans, have supported Israel completely. So think about how the genocide started under Biden, but continued with Trump. Because of that, Palestine is oppressed also when it comes to these very basic terms and basic values and principles that get cracked down by the liberal and progressive forces within the West as well, if that makes sense.
4: Yeah. It absolutely does.
5: And I just want to get a little bit more background on both of your histories here. If I recall correctly, your father is Greek Orthodox. Is that correct? And then you just mentioned that you are currently mentored by Jesuit priests. Love the Jesuits. I'm not going to go down that tangent. I love Jesuit tradition.
4: Shout out to the Jesuits.
5: I will always shout out the Jesuits. Always will do it. Jesuit educated, very proud about that. But you all, and everything I've seen, when like in bios describing you, identify as Palestinian Christians. Could you talk a little bit about how you identify and why you identify as Palestinian Christian?
3: People have to remember that Palestinian Christians are a super small community. Palestine and historical Palestine, we're talking about around 100 figures range between 160 to 180,000 Christians. So we're a small community and we're at the heart of where Christianity started. Therefore, it's super ecumenical. So it's impossible to be a Palestinian Christian and not engage with the different traditions. As we mentioned, our father's side is Greek Orthodox. Our mother's actually English. So her side is Anglican, Protestant. Our mentor's a Jesuit priest. Another of our mentors is a Greek Catholic nun. It's just impossible to not engage with one another. And a lot of our movements, organizations, and our families are very ecumenical. I often laugh about this story, but once I went to an Anglican service in Jerusalem, and there was a Palestinian couple sitting. She's Catholic and he's Greek Orthodox, but they go to an Anglican service, right? It's kind of embodied within Palestinian Christianity that transcends sort of the typical traditional sectarian or church lines.
2: Our Christian heritage associated with St. George, a venerated saint very much in the Greek Orthodox Church, is part of our indigenous identity. It's not only a part of our sectarian affiliation or whatever the church that we belong to, it's part of our indigeneity. Even if I go to a non-Greek Orthodox church, my connection to the traditions are very much connected to my own Palestinian identity. Palestinian Christian identity is always one that is very much fluid, like John mentioned. And it's actually in the later periods during the colonial era that these sectarian boundaries started to be formed, Lutheran, evangelical, Catholic, and so on, that started really forming and creating these institutions that separate at times. But in the core is a deeply ecumenical, colorful Christianity that is hard to define. And in fact, when people try to define John and I, they don't know if we're evangelical, they don't know if we're Orthodox. We ourselves don't know how to describe ourselves in terms of which denomination we belong to.

0: There's a passage that I was hoping either one of you could read or I could read out loud.
1: Go ahead.
0: Here it is. This was a rough passage to read. Every word in this book is accompanied by the screams of children, images of destruction, bodies torn by violence, torture, and rape, stirring in us a profound sense of guilt rooted in our despair and the inability to stop the forces. Alongside these horrors, the hypocrisy of the West, the incompetence of world leaders and international institutions, the gaslighting, the apathy of bystanders, and the performative activism done for self-importance or career advancement stir a deep sense of rage and disgust. Truly, the crucified people of Palestine are living the profound mystery of the cross under the weight of the empire. Mary's cries echo through the bereaved families. And then you go on, and you, in another passage, you say, "We hope, like Mary Magdalene, in the darkness and pain, that we too will one day discern the voice of resurrection, giving us the strength to endure and to empower others." I don't really have a question after that. That was just a really hard passage to read for me.

0: You are listening to Spirit in Action. I'm your guest host, Peter Santoscano. If you are just joining us, we've been listening to John and Samuel Munayer unpack what it means to cultivate a theology of resistance in Palestine. One that doesn't look away from suffering, but still finds a way to celebrate beauty, resilience, and joy. It's a powerful reminder of how deep roots can sustain us through the longest silences. Still, it's not an easy conversation. We're going to take a short break, but please stay right where you are. When we come back, we will rejoin Gabby, George, John, and Sam to see how these spiritual insights translate into daily real-world practice. We'll be right back.
1: 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Baton passed.
0: Welcome back to Spirit in Action. I'm your guest host, Peterson Toscano. We are returning now to the second half of our featured episode from the Religion and Justice podcast. Before the break, we heard how the cross and the olive tree, a new anthology of Palestinian theology, reframes our understanding of indigenous faith in Palestine. In this segment, the group dives into the messy, practical side of spiritual resilience. As you listen to this half, I invite you to think about what it looks like to stand for justice and to hold on to hope in moments of rapid, unpredictable change. Let's head back to Vanderbilt Divinity School for the rest of this conversation.
2: The colonial project, as it's been described in places like India to me, where the British will move into an area and then they sort of do a divide and conquer by putting surveys out there. And they'll say, like, are you Hindu or are you Muslim? Or, you know, and they'll go down the line and Indians will like sort of check multiple belongings, right? And the British will go, no, I'm sorry, you can only pick one, right? And the fluidity of indigenous religious experience is far more multifaceted. So your description almost just reminds me of, we're almost bringing a colonial lens with going like, well, what kind of Christian are you really, guys?
3: You said, and I highlighted it and I underlined it, might as well have bolded it myself, but you said you wanted to discuss what qualifies as Palestinian oil theology. You said not all olives in Palestine produce Palestinian olive oil. People might pick olives on stolen land as the Israeli settlers do. Some might export the olives outside of Palestine, and others may let the olives rot and fall off the trees. That is to say, not all theologians in Palestine are speaking, doing, living Palestinian theology. Could you say a little bit more about that and that distinction that you chose to make?
4: When we tried to introduce what Palestinian theology is, we really had to think about what qualifies as Palestinian theology. And what we're trying to do here is both widen the definition of what Palestinian theology is, because oftentimes people think it's only in one place. It might be just amongst academics, or it might be just amongst the clergy, or even it might be a particular type of church or tradition. And what we wanted to do here is widen it. But also what we're trying to do here is internally critique also other Palestinian Christians who engage in so-called Palestinian theology, but either don't write or don't produce the theology that is within Palestinian indigeneity, or is sometimes used to further oppress Palestinian, right? So just because you are a Palestinian Christian who is engaging in theological writing, it doesn't mean that you are doing Palestinian theology per se, but actually the specific definitions that we at least like to work with in understanding the field and also the purpose of why we're doing what we're doing.
2: The Palestinianness and Palestinian theology not only has to do with how we do the picking of olives, and or do we let them rot, or do we let our olive oil dilute, and the form of the, you know, the analogy to the theology, but it's also what it's meant for. And if your theology is not meant for the Palestinian people, accounting for their experience, then you're writing for a different audience and for a different aim that is not in Palestine. If Palestinian theologians do not discuss the settler colonial project of Zionism and do not try and articulate a theology that is liberative, then one might question, who is this theology for? And why is it

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1: There needs to be a certain level of pruning that takes place for the tree itself to live. In that initial comment, you talked about it in terms of decolonization. Could you say more about that?
2: We're speaking about the movement. We're speaking about bearing witness to our faith and to the oppression of the people. If we are going to give a blind eye to the oppression that we inflict on one another, then it's going to harm the olive oil that we produce and the olives that we grow. Sometimes trees need to be pruned. If we are the olive tree, to take that analogy, there are blind spots and limitations that we all hold. And in order for us to grow, is that process of pruning, of highlighting the weaknesses, the limitations that we have. That is something that is missing sometimes in Palestinian theology, that it's very much focused on the critique of empire, but not in the building an alternative. And when you build an alternative and focus internally in building that community, there's always going to be a process of critiquing one another. That's a good thing. That's something we need and something that we can grow further. So it's incredibly important. And that's why we wanted to create this book as a collective of people, where we have multiple different perspectives from multiple different geographies who are speaking and maybe not at all times agree with one another, but are mimicking this olive picking process that is of community building to ultimately articulate your theology without any kind of critique and constructive criticism is basically letting yourself or the olive tree, for example, grow wild and not be fruitful in the best way. That's important for us Palestinian Christians, not only Palestinian Christians, but the forces of colonizations are so strong and powerful that we cannot escape it all the time. And it's a daily process to decolonize yourself. We also are people who are able to do a lot of harm and evil. Even if we are Palestinian and defending our people against the genocide, we also have the capability of harming one another in great ways. Then I'll just end by saying that kind of internal focus that John and I and others are putting on is really inspired a lot by other liberation theology traditions like Black liberation theology, how James Cone embraced that kind of critique to a certain extent of the womanist tradition of his brother Cecil Cone, Gerard Wilmore, who kind of pushed Cone. Cone embraced that critique to one way or another and created a legacy of Black theology together with his peers. That's something admirable and something we want to replicate in Palestine, because a movement is not focused on a celebrity or a spokesperson. A movement has its whole members. A tree has many branches. It has its roots, it has its leaves, it has its fruit. And we need to be like that, not focusing on one person and on one voice.
3: You've mentioned it in the text and also a few times here today with George and I. It's about believing in the gospel and the good news of the gospel. And you write that you were concerned about leaping from Good Friday to Easter Sunday without fully entering the long silence of Holy Saturday, and that you may risk overlooking or even glorifying suffering when that occurs. I was raised Catholic, became a Protestant for a hot minute, went back to Catholicism. That's a story for another time. But I love Good Friday, but I often overlook the long silence of Holy Saturday. You are writing in the middle of genocide. So I guess my question for you, what kind of internal controls or things were you both thinking about when you were shaping this text to help you not run the risk of overlooking the suffering that you're currently experiencing, that your communities are currently experiencing, or even running into the glorification of that suffering?
4: Us and the contributors, the six amazing contributors, we're writing in very difficult times. One of our contributors, his family are still in Gaza, hiding in the church, being starved, and bombs are falling literally a few meters from them, and in two instances, right on the church as well, the churches. Other contributors are living under military occupation, others in the different systems of apartheid here. Most of us are under threat of being arrested for what we say and what we do.

0: So we're writing in a very difficult time. We would meet so many Western Christians, even before the genocide, but still during the genocide, who constantly want to ask us about hope. What gives you hope? We felt like it was them just wanting to feel good about themselves, because if we feel good, then they are okay as well, you know? And it became almost like a commodity. What we're trying to say here to people is, let's not move so quickly to this resurrection and hope straight away. But actually, let's focus on Holy Saturday, which is probably the most important day for Palestinian Christians. And it's connected to a very indigenous ceremony called the Holy Fire Ceremony here in Jerusalem, but it spreads across Palestine. We just wanted to be super real with the moment that we're in, and that we too can sometimes jump over Friday too quickly and into Sunday. And sometimes there's a danger of us even glorifying the suffering and saying, you know, look how amazing the people of Gaza, they're still living and doing all these things, in a way that dehumanizes their real reality and suffering and takes away from the urgency to act in order to stop this genocide as soon as possible. So it was kind of like an invitation for people to stay in Holy Saturday and to look at Mary Magdalene as the main figure to follow during this very difficult time of tension.
1: Holy Saturday really is a day of trauma, because it is a day where Christ has been crucified. The crucifixion has been done. There's no Easter Sunday. There's no resurrection yet. It's silent. It's full of fear. It's a trauma that we could relate to as people living in Palestine. Either people would come and focus too much on the suffering that was going on, which we already know that is happening. It's occurring on us, and it's important to recognize. Or we'd straight away proclaim like the resurrection hope, and that all is good, and kind of taking away from the moment of the cross. But actually Saturday, that moment of trauma, is a way where we felt was the mood, the correct theological modality to be in. And in fact, when we were meeting with other Palestinians to speak about this, people were silent. People didn't have any words. People needed that place to just sit in silence with people. It's an important transition before speaking about hope, because the stakes are very, very high. It's important to sit with that kind of feelings of despair and lament together.
2: Here at Winland Cook, we explore intersections of class, religion, labor, and ecology, uncovering their implications for justice and deep solidarity in our pursuit of a more equitable future.
3: You write that the main component to be extracted from olives is oil. So if the olive tree is this metaphor for Palestinian theology, the oil is its various products. You say there are three primary uses of olive oil and three main theological spheres in Palestine.
1: If the olive grove, the olive tree, is the reality, the farmer who picks the olives is the theologian, and ultimately, what is made is the theology, which is that wrestling of experience and reality. So in that sense, we wanted to kind of illustrate again the indigeneity and redefine Palestinian theology on our own terms through the land. John and I were thinking about Palestinian theology and actually asking ourselves, what is it? What is Palestinian theology? People can quote a few books and mention a few names, but we felt that there are other people who are as important, if not more, in these times that deserve attention and deserve to be in that table of discussion. So the first is the Palestinian church. There's a specific role the Palestinian church and the clergy have in Palestinian theology. They often are the main communicators to the Palestinian people about that theology in their sermons, in their prayers. They bring their own identity and have been, shepherds to the community for a long time, and I've borne witness. That symbolizes the olive oil that's in the church. So if you come to Palestine, you see that olive oil is often used in the church on tombs for blessing of people, of anointing, symbolizing the Holy Spirit, but also farmers bring their olive oil to be blessed by the clergy. It shows you the kind of theological sphere that the Palestinian church has. But the olive oil in the church can be a metaphor for that. At the same time, what is probably the most well-known form of of Palestinian theology is the olive oil soap, what we call the olive oil soap. And that is the Palestinian Christian advocacy or academic work that is used to cleanse yourself from the toxic colonial theology that is present in our reality, akin to like using olive oil soap to clean your body. That's the main way Palestinians, we use mostly olive oil soap. That's really good for you, really good for your skin. It symbolizes that cleansing that Palestinian Christian advocacy, activism, academia does against the colonial theology. And that's the books, the podcasts, the films, the articles. But then there's a Palestinian for theology that is often overlooked both by internationals and Palestinians. That is the theology of the people, the lived theology of the everyday. And here we use the olive oil that is used for illumination through lamps. When you press olives, there's an extract in that process that is not fit for consumption and you shouldn't use for soap or for blessing people in the church or for consumption. And that extract is used actually for the lamps. So it's mostly accessible. It's very cheap, not to say that it's not valuable, but it's a fitting analogy to say that there's a theology, there's an olive oil that is articulated by the people themselves. Gives you light in times of darkness. And in that way, we wanted to show that there's many layers in Palestinian theology and that there are missing elements for people when they think about Palestinian theology. They don't usually think about the farmers, the grandmothers, the artists that are doing theology themselves, but are, you know, excluded from the conversation because they do not have the academic degrees or they are not clergy, you know, they don't have the title of being ordained. But yeah, that was the kind of way of making sure that we redefine Palestinian theology on our own terms through our own experiences and traditions, and that we really show that there's different layers, like there are different uses for olive oil.
0: So in that spirit of sort of the olive grove being the context, the theologian being the farmer, and the olive oil being the theology, and therefore producing olive oil for church, olive oil of soap, and olive oil of the lamp, we really wanted to mimic the spirit of the picking itself. When we go to the olive groves and pick the olives, we do it as entire families and communities, young, older, children, whatever status you come from in terms of your education, you go to the grove. We wanted that to be a theological project, because many times we think about how does one do theology or what method should I use or, you know, all these technical questions, but we don't always ask the question of who are we doing the theology with? The who is super important in orientating ourselves towards a communal theology, but B, one that is, you know, does justice to the poor and the oppressed in our communities. It was kind of like an effort to do that. And that's why the book also has the 8 contributors, and also is the foreword is written by 2 of our theological elders who are in their 90s to kind of mimic that passing of the torch. And as we mentioned in the book, is making Palestinian olive oil soap, but with slightly different recipes.
3: You brought up the contributors. Do you think you could just walk us through your contributors, say a little bit about them, and maybe just like a little teasing of their chapter?
0: In addition to Samuel and myself, we have 6 other contributors. And we also try to logically build the book in a way that makes sense and takes you on a journey. The foreword is written by Reverend Naim Atik, who's sort of the father of liberation theology, and then Auntie Sidir Diabes, who's sort of the mother of Palestinian liberation theology, and then me and Sam write the introduction. But after that, we have Yusuf Khoury, who's a Palestinian Christian from Gaza, who writes about the history of Christianity in Gaza, but he also looks at Teta theology. Teta means grandmother in Arabic, so it's grandmother theology. He looks at his grandmothers as theological sources, and he engages with that content. After that, we have Marah Sarji, who's from Nazareth. She's looking into the genocide in Guatemala and connecting it to the genocide in Palestine, and also looking at some of the theological lessons to be learned from the two. After that, we have Azmera Amori Davis. She has one grandparent who's Palestinian, and then her other family is African American. She brings in Palestinian liberation theology and Black liberation theology into conversation, but specifically the womanist tradition. After looking at those different contexts of Guatemala and the Black experience in the US, we have Lama Mansour, who looks into divine imagination, and she's also from Nazareth, and how important it is to use divine imagination during these times of genocide when colonialism seeks to control the way we think about time. After that, we have Daniel Monaro, who's actually one of our brothers, our older brother, writes about reconciliation and liberation. How can we look about at coexistence together? Can we say the word reconciliation in this type of moment or not? So I think that's a very practical chapter in there. After that, we have Shadia Kupti, who's also from Nazareth, who engages in Palestinian theology and indigenous theology in Turtle Island, and to look at some of the lessons learned there. And at the end, it's our chapter on martyrdom.
3: That is a powerful roster there of chapters and writers. There's a quote that's attributed to St. Augustine that says, hope has two beautiful daughters, anger and courage, anger at the way things are and the courage to change them. So what makes you angry and what gives you courage?

0: What makes me angry is people laughing at the suffering of other people, like the Israeli soldiers who are going to different Palestinian homes and wearing the women's underwear. What has made me really angry is a very specific rape case that happened in one of the Israeli prisons. It's called Sde Teman. Basically, the rapists have been applauded by Israeli society. So angry. I can't even think about that thing because I can't deal with the emotions yet. I just kind of like brush it off. But I need to sit with it, and it makes me so very angry. Second thing that makes me really angry is because of my work in the humanitarian sector. It's seeing all of these stupid mechanisms being set up by the US and the world, and it's not going to work. They're not trusting the verified, community accepted mechanisms of aid and reconstruction and early recovery for Gaza. And we're just entering into another snowball effect of problems. Everything is set up with bad faith for things to fail. And that is so hard to engage in a system that is, it's like engaging with someone who has bad faith and is not there for you. But imagine that as a systematic way of governance. And a third thing that makes me angry is that Palestinians are not given a voice to articulate a vision for their self-determination and liberation. It's like two-state solution, one-state solution, early recovery in Gaza. Palestinians are always squeezed out of the conversation, so we never have a place to speak and to voice. It's ultimately not going to work if Palestinians are not in the table and leading it. What gives me courage is that it's not about myself. It's not about me. I am part of a larger movement and historical tradition of people who are staying in the land and trying to do something better for the people. So knowing that I am at least partaking in my best abilities with what St. George did to other saints, to my grandparents, and hopefully also the next generation, means that I am a part of a movement that is beyond my own capabilities and my own fears, but something that is beyond myself. And then lastly, what gives me courage is that being in a revolution is not a means to an end, but is an end in itself. I might not see days of liberation and redemption, but I know that living a life of love and of revolution against empire is in itself an end in the long fight for justice. And that gives me courage to keep going on.
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3: Hearing those testimonies of faith and survival under such intense struggle has stayed with me, and I imagine it will stay with you. 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I encourage you to dive deeper into the ideas we explored today, and I recommend the book, The Cross and the Olive Tree, Cultivating Palestinian Theology Amid Gaza. Thank you so much for spending this hour with me on Spirit in Action, and thank you, Mark Helpsmeet, for the honor of sharing these stories. I hand the controls back to you.
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5: Wait a minute. Wait a minute. You know, this is, excuse me, a damn fine cup of coffee. I've had, I can't tell you how many cups of coffee in my life, and this is one of the best. Now, I'd like 2 eggs over hard. I know, don't tell me, it's hard on the arteries, but old habits die hard. Just about as hard as I want those eggs.

And it is indeed Sunday morning, and I want to welcome you to Coffee and Eggs. That's our singer-songwriter show that we do here on WOOL-FM 91.5 in Bellows Falls. My name is Gary Koger. I'll be your host for the next hour. As I said, Coffee and Eggs is a singer-songwriter show where we feature an artist. Usually every week we'll feature an artist and then play a bunch of music from that artist, and then we'll get into some other things a little bit later on in the show, if we have time. It's an hour, and it flies by really fast. It's a beautiful day out there, so hopefully you can get out and enjoy it. As I was driving down today, it was just nice and warm, and hardly anybody was out when I came down. It was very, very quiet, so just a nice Sunday morning, and that's what we try to do on this show, is kind of enhance your Sunday morning with some great Sunday morning music. So our featured artist today is a guy by the name of Cat Stevens, or Yusef Cat Stevens. Cat Stevens, also Yusef Islam, was the name that he changed to. He's a British singer-songwriter, and he kind of went from a pop star to basically withdrawing. He had a spiritual transformation, I believe, in the late 70s, early 80s, and that's when he changed his name to Yusef Islam. He discovered the religion of Islam, and hang on one second here. I got to load my stuff to get the music going. He did withdraw, and he ended up coming back. But he's really best known for his work in the early 70s. If you turn the radio on in 1970, 71, 72, you were probably going to hear something from Cat Stevens. He had a string of hits and best-selling album. His voice was very warm. His acoustic style and reflective lyrics is really what made him a star. And then he had that long spiritual search at the end of the 1970s and converted to Islam. And then he just withdrew. He just disappeared from the commercial music industry. He dedicated himself to faith, family, education, did a lot of charitable work. And around 2000 or so, he gradually became back into recording and performing. He never achieved the success that he had in the 1970s, but he's still out there, and he's still playing. So he's basically remained popular across generations, and his music has been covered by numerous artists. So let's get started on this Sunday morning. Grab some coffee, throw on some eggs if you're inclined, and we'll play some of the music of our featured artist, Yusef Cat Stevens.

0: And that is Cat Stevens from his Teaser and the Fire Cat LP from 1971. And we played a set of music basically that centered around two albums. He had two records that were absolutely huge in 1970 and 1971. There was Tea for the Tillerman, which was in 1970. We heard Hard-Headed Woman before Moon Shadow, and that was from Tea for the Tillerman. And also from Teaser and the Fire Cat, we heard Peace Train, which was a huge hit for Cat Stevens in 1971. We heard a reworking that was done by Yusef Cat Stevens of his song Wild World, which first appeared on Tea for the Tillerman in 1970. And we started off the set with probably my favorite Cat Stevens song, and that was from the 1971 release Teaser and the Fire Cat. That was Morning Has Broken, and a set of music from our featured artist, Yusef Cat Stevens, which that's who we're doing today here on Coffee and Eggs. If you are looking for something to do on Thursday, June 11th, Retreat Farm in Brattleboro continues its Local Luminaries series with an evening featuring award-winning Vermont filmmaker Jesse Kreitzer. The event includes a screening of Kreitzer's film Sugar House, followed by a live question and answer session with the filmmaker. Kreitzer's work explores rural life, folk culture, and traditions, and it's been recognized with Emmy and Oscar qualifying awards while screening at festivals and museums around the world. The evening takes place in the North Barn at Retreat Farm, located at 45 Farmhouse Square in Brattleboro. That's 45 Farmhouse Square in Brattleboro. Doors are going to open at 5 o'clock. There'll be food available from Anand's Thai Cuisine. Film screening and discussion will begin promptly at 6 p.m. So that's coming up on Thursday, June 11th, this coming Thursday. So we're going to do a little more Cat Stevens. So I want to just mention and give a shout out to my lovely partner and wife, Domenica Koger. When we first started dating, she introduced me to a film that I had missed. I heard of it, but I never saw it. And it was a movie called Harold and Maude. And she was very moved by this movie to the point where it's one of the very few movies that she can actually watch again. she is one and done, you know. Like, I could watch a Scorsese movie, you know, over and over and over again, and she cannot do that. But she can watch this movie anytime that it's on, and she absolutely loves it, and she introduced it to our children, and it's a wonderful, wonderful film. It's a very dark comedy. It's one of the darkest comedies you will ever see, but And it follows this young man who was played by Bud Cort, who I don't think he's done a lot since this movie, but he's this kind of death obsessed young man who is trying to navigate the world, and he goes to funerals, and he meets a very eccentric 79-year-old woman who I believe was a Holocaust survivor. I don't know 100%, but I believe she was. And she was played incredibly well by an actress, Ruth Gordon. So the movie follows the budding relationship of these two people who are complete opposites for the most part. But this eccentric old woman, played by Ruth Gordon, kind of gets Harold to basically start to enjoy himself. And the movie explores that balance between life and death and human connection as you watch these two really fall in love with each other in the nicest of ways. And it's a beautiful movie. And if you haven't seen Harold and Maude, it's a cult movie, but I highly recommend you watch it. Cat Stevens did the soundtrack, and they pulled some songs that he had recorded and put them in the soundtrack amongst other things. And it's a great soundtrack. So we're going to play a little bit of more music from Cat Stevens, and this will focus on the soundtrack from Harold and Maude.
1: 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What activity gives you a different sense of enjoyment from the others? What do you find fulfilling? What gives you that special satisfaction.
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And you can

And wrapping up that set of music is from Cat Stevens, On the Road to Find Out. That was a set of music from the film soundtrack of Harold and Maude. And I want to send that set of music out to my wife, Domenica, who's listening on the road. I don't know if it might be later in the day now, but on the road on her way to New Jersey. So that's some music for you, Domen. Cat Stevens, If You Want to Sing Out, Sing Out, from the film. And before that track, we heard the version that was done hilariously by Ruth Gordon and Bud Cort at the piano. It's a great scene in the movie, If You Want to Sing Out, Sing Out. We heard Don't Be Shy from the soundtrack as well, and a little bit of dialogue before that. So a set of music from Harold and Maude. And that concludes our Artist of the Week feature of Cat Stevens, Yousef Islam, Cat Stevens. And that brings us to, I don't know, we got maybe another 15, 20 minutes to go here on Coffee and Eggs on this Sunday morning. This is a singer-songwriter show that we do every Sunday from 9 to 10. My name is Gary Coger. I'm your host. And you are listening to Wool FM, WOOL FM, 91.5 in Bellows Falls. I want to thank you for tuning in. Get ready to break out the neon, leg warmers, and big hair. Place Community Resource Center invites you to the Totally 80s Dance Party on Friday, June 12th from 6 to 9 p.m. at the Bellows Falls Moose Lodge on Westminster Street. Dance the night away as DJ Brett spins your favorite hits from the decade of excess. 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That's the Totally 80s Dance Party, Friday, June 12th at the Bellows Falls Moose Lodge. 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So, got a little more time to go, so let's get into a little bit more music. This is Carcy Bland here on Coffee and Eggs.

0: petting you.
1: I got glue on my string. That's the way that the world goes round.

That's some music from an LP called Celebrating the Music of Inside Llewyn Davis. That's the Punch Brothers with Gillian Welch and David Rawlings. We also heard Gillian Welch, David Rawlings, and Willie Watson with I Hear Them All and This Land Is Your Land. John Prine before that, That's the Way That the World Goes Round. And we started off with Carcy Blanton, a song that she wrote for John Prine, Fishing With You. That's going to wrap up Coffee and Eggs for this Sunday morning. I want to thank you for tuning in. We'll be back next week. The sun is out. The weather is nice. Get outside and have a great rest of your Sunday and a good week.

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I'm your host, Alex Vidrashevsky. 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

Hey, that's right. Welcome to the Polka Celebration Radio Show. I'm your host, Alex. Let's get it started in the Polish style. It's Dennis Polisky and the Maestro's Men, the Jolly Caballero, the Pennsylvania Villagers, to follow with Zosia.

We'll keep it in Pennsylvania right now. It's the Polka Family Band, good friends of ours from the Steelworkers, Hank Gazevich, Pogniawa Volki, their version, and Spritny, a little of those echoes of Europe from Stary Kraj we go.

That'll do it for this segment of the Bulka Celebration Show. We'll be back with the German and Czech sounds after these messages right here on your favorite radio station. Welcome back to the Bulka Celebration Radio Show. I'm your host, Alex Fidrishevsky. Before we get to the German sounds, let's thank some of our fine radio affiliates. They tune every Sunday morning on WSDE in Cobleskill, New York. Hello to our friends tuning in on Sunday mornings as well on WDSR in the Allentown area of Pennsylvania. You can catch us on WOCT in Oshkosh, Wisconsin, and WOMP, just a stone's throw from where our studios are, in Cambridge, Ohio. They listen in WEBR in the great city of Buffalo, New York, and KSEY AM FM in Seymour, Texas. Let's get going now with the German sounds, Die Königsberg Sextett, Trompetenglas to get us started off, and Ösch der Dritten, Jodeln ist cool to follow.

Die Valdulmer Musikanten mit Isabella. Time for some of those Czech sounds. Mystery Nanka, one entitled Hušarek. And then we've got the famous and fabulous Moravanka Ensemble to end the segment.

That'll do it for this segment of the Polka Celebration Show. We'll come back to some of the Slovenian sounds and the Balkan beat after these messages right here on your favorite radio station. Welcome back to the Polka Celebration Radio Show. I'm your host, Alex Fidrashevsky. 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George Stadahar, the Dagwood Polka, and the Polka Quads from Steelton to follow.

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Time for some echoes of Europe. Here's Ensemble Bratova Arsenik, and then we've got the Slavonia Band from Croatia to wrap up the segment.

That'll do it for this segment of the Bulka Celebration Show. We'll come back. It's time for Grammy and Ja Ju's Basement after these messages right here on your favorite radio station. Welcome back to the Bulka Celebration Radio Show. I'm your host, Alex Fidrashevsky. Time to go on down to Grammy and Ja Ju's Basement. Let's start it off in Wilkes-Barre, Pennsylvania. The famous and fabulous Krieger Brothers, one entitled Postcard to Krieger, Steve Adamczyk, and his hungry five to follow, one entitled The Steam Shovel.

That'll do it for this hour of the Polka Celebration Show. Thanks for tuning in. I'm Alex Fidrashevsky. If you're sticking around for another hour, we'll see you after station ID time for more happy, snappy polka music. But if this is where we part, I'll say a prayer for you. You say a prayer for me. As long as you trust in the good Lord upstairs, it'll all turn out just fine on God's time. So until we meet again, God bless each of you. God bless America. 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
5: Dzień dobry, and welcome to Noelle's Polka Party. My name is Noelle, and as always, I'm very happy to be here with you this morning. Well, folks, it is June, and you know what that means. Scratching your heads? Wondering what is she talking about? Well, here's a clue for you. That's right, it's graduation time. How many of us are attending those graduation parties, perhaps those long, long, long ceremonies? Well, they're all for a good cause. We want to wish all of our graduates a very sincere congratulations. We've got high school graduates at Bellows Falls Union High School, Fall Mountain, and Vermont Academy. We're sending special greetings out to for all of the new graduates.

was the Ampol Airs with the Stolat Polka, sending that out to all of graduates. So if you're just tuning in, welcome to Noelle's Polka Party. I thought it might be fun to learn a little bit about the Polish system of education. Now, it's a good thing this is radio because I cannot see any of your eyes rolling to the back of your heads. Do not worry, I've got all sorts of great fun facts lined up. And of course, we're going to have some fast-paced polkas. So get ready for that.

That was a touch of brass with a song called Polka With Me. And today we're talking about the Polish education system. Now, throughout the modern history of Poland, education has played a central role in Polish society. Together with the church, formal and informal education helped to preserve Poland's national identity. Now, the education of Poland was a goal of its rulers as early as the 12th century, when monks were brought from France and Silesia to teach agricultural methods to Polish peasants. Now, how many of my listeners were aware that Krakow University was founded all the way back in 1364 by Kazimierz the Great and became one of Europe's great early universities and a center of intellectual tolerance? But that's not all. Even before the United States was born, in 1773, King Stanislaw August Poniatowski established his Commission on National Education. This was, in fact, the world's first state ministry of education. And the purpose here was to set up a uniform national education system for the country, emphasizing math, natural sciences, and the study of language. So just a little history there for you, a couple of history lessons. You can see the importance of education to the Polish country. And of course, going back hundreds and hundreds of years, Krakow University being 1364, and of course, the Ministry of Education dating back to 1773, before we even proclaimed our independence from the Brits.

That was the Buffalo Concertina All-Stars with the Dance and Sing Polka. All right, folks, when we left off our conversation about Polish education, we are talking about the period of 1773, where King Stanisław August Poniatowski had established the Commission on National Education. Now, if you remember a little bit about your Polish history, most of which we've discussed in prior shows, towards the end of the 18th century, we enter into a period of the partition of Poland, where Poland is invaded by Germany, Austria, and Russia, and the country essentially divided into three parts, all of which these invaders sought to suppress and effectively eliminate the Polish culture, Polish language, the practice of religion, the elimination of Polish customs. So during this period, we see Austria, Germany, and Russia essentially trying to Germanize and Russify the education system in Poland. Now, during this period, which lasted 123 years, pockets of resistance continued teaching and publishing in Polish. And some innovations, such as vocational training schools, appeared. So we do see the Polish people continue to place an emphasis on education and the confirmation and transference of Polish customs and language and history to their youth, even during this period of 123 years of occupation, which is quite impressive. Now, we do find when we get to 1918, there's a period where Poland regains its independence. It doesn't last for very long, only from 1918 to 1939. And then, of course, come 1939, we have the Nazi occupation of Poland. And again, like the partition period, which preceded it, the Nazis sought to annihilate the Polish culture once again. All secondary and higher education schools were closed to Poles, and elementary school curricula were stripped of all national content during this period. In fact, in 1945, we have approximately 3 million Poles who are unable to read and write. So when you think about that factor in conjunction with what I said earlier about the literacy rate in Poland being nearly 100%, you can see the dramatic strides Poland has made as a country to educate its people. Now, just going back to the Nazi occupation period for a moment, it was during this period that there is a development of a really extensive underground teaching movement, developed under the leadership of the Polish Teachers Association and the Committee for Public Education. And these folks are educating the young Poles, teaching them Polish, teaching them religion, teaching them their history, their customs. And it's been reported that an estimated 100,000 students attended classes in the underground system during the Nazi occupation. That's a very impressive figure when you consider that exposure would lead to severe consequences, most likely death. So just goes to show you the importance of education to Poland as a country, not only during the period when it was flourishing and at its cultural height, but also during the 123 years of occupation. And then again, during the occupation by the Nazis from 1939 to 1944.

That was the What You Hiding Polka by Dennis Polinsky and the Maestro's Men featuring Jack of the Barrow. And before we heard that, from the news with a song called Somewhere in This World. Just a reminder, you're listening to WOOL 91.5 FM in lovely Bellows Falls, Vermont. My name is Noelle, and this is Noelle's Polka Party. And I thought it might be fun to learn a little bit more about the education system in Poland, including the emphasis that Poland has placed on education throughout its many centuries of history. So let's get into a little more of the nitty-gritty. Well, did you know that since 1999, Polish education has been mandatory for children age 7? Some of them enter the first year, which is grade 0 and kindergarten. But at the age of 7, grade 1 is primary school, where it starts to be compulsory. Now, since 2019, the country uses an 8+3 system, which means there are 8 years of primary school, followed by 3 years of secondary education, for all total 11 years of compulsory education. Now, during the 3 years of your secondary education, which is kind of in contrast to our 4 years of high school, students in Poland have a choice. They can either enter a lyceum for 3 years, which is sort of like going to college, or they can enroll in a technicum for 4 years, which is a vocationally oriented institute. So there you have it, a little bit of a difference between Poland and the U.S. when it comes to the secondary education.

That was the Buffalo Touch with the Girls from Chicago Polka. Now, here's a little tidbit for you. No matter if Polish students choose to attend an academic or a technical institute, they will end their secondary education with a maturity exam, also known as the matura. Now, just think you are not free from these examinations even in primary school. Nope. All primary school is also concluded with a compulsory international competence test. Guess it's a way of making sure that all kids are meeting the same criteria, so you don't get to go to some village school and get an A when judged against your peers. It's the equivalent of a C. So no, in Poland, they make sure that everyone passes essentially like the equivalent of a standardized board when you come out of primary school, and also when you graduate from your secondary school, even if you go to a technical school.

just heard two of my favorites, Annie Plazogic and the Versatones with a song called Sugar Time. And before that, we heard from the Dynatones with a polka called You've Got to Be My Baby. Hard to sit still through both of those, I think. I know it is for me. Now, if you're new to Noelle's Polka Party, well, of course, let me extend the Polka Challenge. And what is that? Well, each week I ask my listeners to dance at least one polka with me. And by showing of hands, I see most of you have agreed and obliged me in this request, but there are still some of you who have yet to get on the polka dance floor. So do not hesitate. Make today the day you step out and do the 1, 2, 3. You can do it. I believe in you. For those of you who don't know and haven't realized it, the polka is actually great cardio. And some of the most physically fit folks thinks they can dance a polka. A whole song. Well, let me tell you, it takes a little bit. You got to work up to it. You know, you got to start small. So maybe do half a song, and next week you'll do 3/4 of a song, and then 2 weeks from now you'll be doing an entire song. But you'll be smiling all the way through. All right, folks. So you might be wondering, what's the Polish grading system like? Well, it's quite unique. Grades in Poland range from a 2 to a 5 with 0.5 increments. 2, of course, is a failing grade, the equivalent of an F here in the United States. And 3 is the lowest passing grade. Of course, the best possible grade is a 5, but you can get some extra credits, so you might be able to get a 5.5 or a 6. Now, and like in most countries, Polish students are graded twice a year, not just once. And each subject has a different way of grading. So the final grade may be based either on a single exam or on the performance throughout the entire semester. Now, the good news is that in Poland, if a student is failing a grade, they merely have to repeat a failed subject. And that can be relatively easily fixed by taking a retake exam or by a special committee exam in some cases. It's quite common for students to fail a class on the first attempt in many subjects. So it's not looked upon with such humiliation as it may be here in the United States. But there you have it, a little bit about the Polish grading system.

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was the Buffalo Touch with a song called I'll Bet You My Heart Polka. And if you have a special request, you would like me to give a special shout out to someone here on the radio, well, you can reach me at noellespolkaparty@gmail.com. That's Noelles polkaparty@gmail.com.

That was Frankie Lishkin, the TBC, with the Polka Serenade Polka. And before that, we heard from Happy Richie's Polka Band with the Chemu Chemu Polka. A couple more interesting facts about the education system in Poland. Well, did you know that the teachers are held accountable? What do I mean by that? Well, to make sure that the teaching is decent in Poland, Polish teachers are tested both at the end of their probation period and after that every 3 years of teaching. There's a teacher performance appraisal. Teachers are rated either as outstanding, very good, good, or negative. And I imagine those with the negative have to hit the road to find a new job. So that's how they make sure that the teachers are staying up to date on the most advanced curricula and making sure the students are getting good lessons.

was John Stevens with the Chocolate Soda Polka. Just a reminder, folks, you're listening to WOOL 91.5 FM in Bellows Falls, Vermont. My name is Noelle, and this is Noelle's Polka Party. Now, I remember when I was in high school, it was mandatory to take one foreign language. Being a bit of an overachiever, I took Polish and 3 years of Latin. Yes. But in Poland, it is mandatory to take two foreign languages. So students have no choice there. Now, interestingly, the first one that is chosen by most students is usually English, which is taught 3 times a week. And it is the language that students must use in some specific exams. So they are not answering their exams in their native tongue of Polish. No, they're actually using English. The other language that's mandatory is one that is taught 2 times a week, and their students have the choice of German, French, Spanish, Russian, Italian, or Latin. So there you have it, Polish schools putting an emphasis on students learning 2 foreign languages, and English being the most popular.

was Eddie Blazantic and the Versatones with the Beer Pockets Polka. All right, one final piece of information I have for you about the educational system in Poland. Well, in Poland, public education is free. That's right. And that's not uncommon in many European countries. Also, a little tidbit here for families who cannot afford expenses like school materials. The Polish government still provides a supplemental family allowance. And this also works for traveling and household expenses. So as you see, Poland is really stressing the importance of education and doing everything it can to make sure that its citizenry is educated and literate. And as I said at the beginning of the hour, with a nearly 100% literacy rate, they're doing a great job. All right, got time for just a couple more polkas for you. Let's hear from Mike Mickiewicz and his orchestra with a song called Just Another Polka.

right, folks, I guess that just about wraps it up for us today. I hope you enjoyed learning quite a bit about the value of education in Poland and the Polish education system. I want to give credit where credit is due to the source for a lot of the information I shared with you, a website, kevmrc.com. All right, folks, we're going to close it out with one last polka. This is by Jerry Darlick and the Touch, and it's called the Del Rio Drive Polka. Thanks for tuning in, and come back next week for more great polkas.

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7: Howdy, folks. This is Dave Smith, host of Ozark Highlands Radio. Welcome to our show. This week, we'll be hearing music and interviews with the Virginia-based Earl White String Band, recorded live at our annual String Band Festival. Our producer, Jeff Glover, offers an old recording of legendary balladeer Aunt Ollie Gilbert. And guest host, Dr. Brooks Blevins, profiles Ollie Gilbert's husband, Oscar. All that this week on Ozark Highlands Radio. Fiddling Earl White has been a mainstay of the old-time folk and dance community for more than 45 years. An original and founding member of the famed Greengrass Cloggers, he's one of the few black Americans preserving and playing Appalachian old-time string band music, which was an integral part of black communities and formed the foundation of American music of today. Let's kick off this week's show with some fine old traditional tunes from the Earl White String Band.

Virginia old-time fiddler Earl White and his band knocking out some great old traditional tunes. In that first set, we heard A Mole in the Ground, Raleigh and Spencer, and the Wabash Cannonball. We'll be hearing much more from Earl, but after this short break, come with me down to the vault for a visit with Jeff Glover. 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

That was Earl White and his string band playing two good traditional tunes. They started off with the Down South Blues, following that with I Truly Understand. It's time for another short break. When we return, our friend Brooks Blevins will introduce us to the husband of the lady you met down in the vault a little while ago. This is Ozark Highlands Radio.

My style, you know, when I look back, I never really had a lesson. And I think what attributes most to my style is I was a dancer for many years before I started actually playing. And my thing, and it seemed like the one of the things that set the Greengrass Cloggers apart from other teams was we danced to the music. And I was always intrigued by the fiddlers. Hey, how do they know where to put their fingers? And so when dancing to a band, you know, I know myself, I just lock into that particular instrument. So I like to say I play the way I would dance.

0: Closing out this week's show with some more good old-time tunes from the Earl White String Band. They started off with Piney Woods, following it with the L&N Rag and a medley of Cotton Eyed Joe and Happy Hollow. I hope you've enjoyed this good old-time music this week as much as I have. We'll be back next week with more good music from the Ozark Highlands. This is your host, Dave Smith. Bye, everybody.
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0: 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I'm Annie Laurie Gaylor.
1: And I'm Dan Barker. Annie Laurie and I are co-presidents of the Freedom From Religion Foundation. This is the June 4th, 2026 episode of Free Thought Radio, recording in the Stephen Uhl Friendly Atheist Studio in Free Thought Hall, which is the national headquarters of FFRF in Madison, Wisconsin.
0: And Free Thought Radio is the weekly production of the Freedom From Religion Foundation, which is having its 50th anniversary kind of informally, because we were started as a local group in 1976 and went national in 78, and have gone from the original two and three of us to over 41,000 members nationwide, and we have two purposes. We do serve as the nation's largest association of freethinkers, atheists and agnostics, over 41,000, and we work for separation of state and church, and we would love your help. And I also just want to say that this is a podcast and a radio show, but the interview portion of most of these shows this year are also available as a video on YouTube and Free Thought TV.
1: There's a common misconception that African Americans are all deeply religious. In the second half of today's show, we're going to talk with Mandisa Thomas, founder and president of Black Nonbelievers. She'll tell us about the upcoming Revival of Reason conference they're planning in Atlanta on the 15th anniversary of her organization that provides a community for Blacks who are free of religious belief.
0: And FFRF is proud to be a co-sponsor yet again for this second annual Revival of Reason, June 12th through 14th. And you can learn more about how to attend later on today's show.
1: The music during today's show comes from the prolific composer and songwriter Cole Porter. He was born June 9th, 1891. Porter had to come out of two closets as an atheist and as a gay man who was engaged in a lifelong battle with Puritanism and censorship. A person who briefly dated him recalled him as, quote, one of the most irreverent persons I've ever encountered, but so charming. Listen for some of Porter's music today during the breaks, including All of You, Night and Day, It's Too Darn Hot, and What Is This Thing Called Love?
0: And this week on FFRF's YouTube show, Secular Spotlight, FFRF's Ryan Jane, Sammy Lawrence, and Mickey Dollins talk about a new toolkit developed by FFRF Action Fund, which is FFRF's legislative affiliate, that can help you prevent a predatory religious group from taking kids out of school for religious instruction.
1: And that religious group is called LifeWise Academy. John Sutton from our Kentucky chapter helped prevent LifeWise from coming to his school district. Here's a clip from that episode where John describes how he forced LifeWise to reveal their true intentions to the school district.
2: The school board chair said, how about we give you the last hour of the school day? LifeWise picks up the kids from school, takes them to the church, and then we will write into our policies that those kids can be released from the church instead of bringing the kids back to the school. And the LifeWise director for this area said no. And that pretty much showed that LifeWise's motives are not about bringing kids into a program to give them religious education, that their higher motive is to recruit other kids out of the school.
0: So you can watch that episode to learn more, because LifeWise Academy may be coming to your state or your kids next. On FFRF's YouTube channel, look for the Secular Spotlight playlist. New episodes are posted Mondays at 5 p.m. Central.
1: Now, before we get to the normal news, we have commented briefly on the so-called paranormal, bizarre fixation with aliens as demons by some Christian fanatics in high places. It's also come to the attention of the New York Times, which recently ran a story with the headline, In UFO Files, Some Christians See Vexing Questions and Demons. These Christians include Colorado Congresswoman Lauren Boebert and Vice President Vance, who said recently on a podcast,
3: I do believe that this is more spiritual, and if you really want to go there, demonic. But I don't think that they are aliens as we have thought for most of our lives.
4: I don't think they're aliens. I think they're demons anyway. Every great world religion, including Christianity, the one that I believe in, has understood that there are weird things out there, and there are things that are very difficult to explain.
0: There are indeed things difficult to explain, but the answers will come from the use of science and reason, not this kind of speculation.
1: Or superstition.
0: But I won't argue with our vice president, second in line to the presidency, when he says there are weird things out there, because his remarks certainly prove it.
1: So, in other national news, FFRF is sounding the alarm on a federal bill that would inject ideological censorship into federally supported history and civics education programs. H.R. 8705, which is the so-called Civics and History Advancement to Restore Learning Integrity and Education Act, or it comes out to the Charlie Act, would prohibit federal education funds from supporting instruction or programming deemed to promote gender ideology or, quote, discriminatory equity ideology. The acronym, of course, is a nod to the slain Turning Point USA leader, Charlie Kirk. The bill has passed out of the House Education and Workforce Committee by a 19-15 vote. And that bill's author, Representative Burgess Owens, a Republican of Utah, claims that the Charlie Act would put an end to, quote, propaganda and subtle indoctrination.
0: Well, that's a joke.
1: In reality, it's a censorship bill that would chill honest teaching about race, gender, civil rights, and the full complexity of American history. Students deserve an honest education rooted in historical facts and constitutional principles, not government-approved propaganda crafted to satisfy Christian nationalist political interests. This bill doesn't protect educational integrity. It threatens it. H.R. 8705 incorporates language from President Trump's executive orders. One of those orders rejects that gender identity can differ from sex assigned at birth and frames recognition of transgender people as, quote, gender ideology extremism.
0: So this bill also adopts language targeting what the Trump administration calls discriminatory equity ideology. Who knows what that means? This is very vague language that is designed to discourage or prohibit federally supported programs from discussing the history of slavery, segregation, Jim Crow laws, and other longstanding truths about inequities woven throughout American history. Public schools have a constitutional obligation to serve all students, and that includes religious minorities, racial minorities, LGBTQ+ students, and of course the growing number of students from non-religious families. So this is a very, very bad bill, and you may be hearing more about it if you're on our list. If you get the action alerts from FFRF Action Fund, you will be hearing from us about it.
1: So over to Texas in FFRF news. FFRF is objecting to a new Ten Commandments monument outside Amarillo City Halls. And this is the second such display in Texas that we have recently confronted. FFRF legal counsel Chris Line sent a letter to the Amarillo mayor and city council members contending that statements made during the monument's dedication ceremony describing it in explicitly religious terms demonstrate that the display serves a religious purpose. The monument coordinator, Trent Morgan, stated that all laws are based on a moral code and they come from the Bible. He also said the monument reflects who we are as a people. He also said the display was intended to encourage future generations to believe in God and understand that they were created in His image. During the ceremony, attendees prayed and they proclaimed, "We are claiming this city for the Lord. No devil's going to come in here and take this heart because we're going to stand up. We're going to fight for this city."
0: So, yeah, this is just simply embarrassing in the 21st century. And of course, there's no historic purpose for any city or other U.S. entity to display the Ten Commandments. They're out of the Bible. They're not part of U.S. history. They're not part of our Declaration of Independence, much less our godless Constitution, whose only references to religion are exclusionary. So the Freedom From Religion Foundation is asking Amarillo officials to remove this monument and respect the rights of conscience of all city residents.
1: Also in Texas, FFRF last week called on Rockwall County, Texas, to remove a newly installed Ten Commandments monument from the grounds of the county courthouse. We'd complained about it in advance. This biblical monument was unveiled during a public ceremony featuring Christian prayers and speeches from religious and political figures. The Ten Commandments monument prominently displays explicitly religious commandments, including how to worship the biblical God exclusively and to avoid graven images, and of course, observe the Sabbath.
0: So the unveiling ceremony opened and closed with Christian prayer. It featured a representative from First Liberty Institute, an arch-conservative Christian nationalist legal group. It included remarks from County Judge Frank New, encouraging attendees to, quote, embrace God's love. The Freedom From Religion Foundation, of course, is similarly urging that county to remove the display immediately out of respect for the First Amendment and the rights of conscience of all Rockwall County residents.
1: Now, a couple of victories to report. This one in Indiana first. FFRF has made certain that the Mooresville school system in Indiana has ended an instructor-led religious club known as Better Man. That's just one word, Better Man. The school's choir director had started this study, which is called a Christian organization that studies the essentials of biblical manhood and how men can live it out at home, at work, with friends, and with God. He says true transformation will come from God working in men's lives. The gospel is shared, and, quote, that's a great opportunity to make sure you know where each guy in your group is with Jesus. Call any man who lacks faith to believe in him. So FFRF's attorney, Madeline Ziegler, asked the school district for an investigation, and Superintendent Jake Allen eventually responded that they have investigated and that, quote, staff members are now reminded that any student religious organizations or gatherings on school grounds must be student-initiated and student-led, and that employees may only be present in a non-participatory supervisory capacity consistent with federal law and district expectations.
0: That sounds good.
1: We're pleased to see its dedication to students' rights pay off once again.
0: Our dedication to students' rights paying off. And FFRF is demanding that a youth middle school in Walton County School District, which is in Monroe, Georgia, remove a prayer box. This prayer box is located in the school's media center, and it was put there on behalf of a church. The sign on the box reads, prayer request, how can we pray for you? Fill out a prayer request form and place it in this box. And the prayer requisition form asks for name, prayer request, and email for follow-up. It's a total invasion of the rights of youngsters. So we have called on the district to immediately remove this ridiculous prayer box. They are not a church. The district has a constitutional right to remain neutral toward religion, as our staff attorney, Sammy Lawrence, told them. And we will be very closely monitoring this situation. It's quite an egregious violation involving young children. And then the Freedom From Religion Foundation has successfully advised a Louisiana school district to bar the Gideon's International from handing out Bibles to its young captive audience of students. Last fall, Herndon Magnet School, which is located in Belcher, Louisiana, permitted the Gideon's, which is an all-male adult evangelical association, to pray on their students. And I mean P-R-E-Y and P-R-A-Y. They addressed the students, which is absurd, and then they distributed Bibles to these youngsters. We're talking about primary school on school grounds during the school day. FFRF legal fellow Charlotte Goode wrote a letter to the superintendent of Caddo Parish Public Schools reminding them that school-blessed Bible distributions are unconstitutional. And the general counsel for the school board recently replied in a and an email to us, please be advised that the staff at Herndon Magnet School has been advised to not allow the Gideons to distribute Bibles during the school day at church. And we've been playing whack-a-mole with Gideons for 50 years. They know the law, and they go in anyway. And sometimes they have a principal in cahoot with them.
1: 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And then we will speak with Mandisa Thomas of Black Nonbelievers. We'll be right back with more Free Thought Radio.

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2: 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I'm Dan Barker.
3: I'm Annie Laurie Gaylor. We're co-presidents of Freedom From Religion Foundation. And the Freedom From Religion Foundation has a legislative affiliate, as we mentioned, called FFRF Action Fund. 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And every week, the Action Fund names a Theocrat of the Week and a Secularist of the Week. And this week's Theocrat is a far-right Christian nationalist pastor and Indiana Lieutenant Governor, Micah Beckwith. Earlier this month, during the conservative web talk show Flashpoint, Beckwith said Americans should be given permission to hate again because that's what God wants.
4: We've seen this movement to eradicate hate in our culture. That is the worst thing we could do. You know, the Bible talks about how God hates certain things. And when we say we want to eradicate hate, think about this. We're actually saying we want to eradicate a characteristic of God. If radical jihadi mindset starts coming into our state, I'm going to hate it. And I'm going to hate it with everything that I am. And I'm going to call on others to hate it because I hate Islam. It's a demonic death call.
2: Well, there we go. That's the quality of thought of our national leaders. That's Lieutenant Governor Micah Beckwith. And FFRF Action Fund's Secularist of the Week, do we have a drum roll, goes out to USDA employees who are suing Agriculture Secretary Brooke Rollins. The plaintiffs say that Rollins sent a series of increasingly proselytizing emails to staff, crossing a line and violating the First Amendment. Ethan Roberts, a physical science technician at the USDA and one of the plaintiffs, said, "We work for the federal government, not a church. I just want to go to work and make my country better. I shouldn't have to suffer through sermons and other religious messages forced upon me by the head of a federal agency."
3: Okay, well, and now let's turn to something a little bit nicer than all of this divisiveness. And we have a Free Thought series that we started at Free Thought Hall for our local members, but also it streams live for anyone who's interested. And it's the Great American Free Thought Songbook with Dan and Darcy. And that's Dan Barker, my co-host, on the piano, doing a little bit of the singing, and then Darcy Johnston, who's very talented local vocalist. And you do speech and patter as well as 7 to 10 songs in about an hour, because these are free thinkers that people don't realize. So many of the great American songbook composers and lyricists were not religious.
2: We started with Jerome Kern, and then we did Irving Berlin.
3: And then here's a clip from that Irving Berlin concert where Darcy and you play Steppin' Out With My Baby, written by Irving Berlin, introduced in the 1948 musical film Easter Parade.

0: tonight.
1: And that was Darcy Johnston with Dan Barker performing Steppin' Out by free-thinking songwriter Irving Berlin. And yes, he was not religious despite God Bless America. That was written for a character in a play. The next concert in the Great American Freethought Songbook is going to come right up on Monday, June 8th. It's at 7 p.m. Central, whether streaming or whether you are in the area and come live to Freethought Hall. And Dan and Darcy are going to be performing the music of what I think is my favorite of all of them, George and Ira Gershwin.
2: And then after that, on July 13th, Yip Harburg, August 24th, Cole Porter, September 21st, Richard Rodgers and Mary Rodgers, and November 9th is a potpourri of a bunch of free-thinking songwriters, including Thelonious Monk, Tom Lehrer, Charlie Chaplin, Dorothy Fields, and many others.
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0: Hi, I'm Julia Sweeney, and I'm an atheist and former Catholic. 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
2: 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I'm Annie Laurie Gaylor.
3: And I'm Dan Barker. There's a common misconception that African Americans are all deeply religious, but our guest today says that has never been true. Mandisa Thomas is the founder and president of Black Nonbelievers. It's a community of African Americans who are free of religious belief. We invited Mandisa on our show today to tell us about their upcoming Revival of Reason conference taking place on the 15th anniversary of Black Nonbelievers.
2: And welcome back to Free Thought Radio, Mandisa.
4: Thank you very much, Annie, Laurie, and Dan. Thank you once again for having me on Free Thought Radio. It's a pleasure.
2: Yeah, well, we're looking forward to seeing you next week. And we are very proud that FFRF is a co-sponsor of the second Revival of Reason. There was one last, I think, January or February. And
4: it was actually in March of March of 2025. Yes.
2: So much for memory, but it was a lot of fun.
3: A revival of Reason.
2: And it's so cool that this is now the 15th anniversary of Black Nonbelievers. So which would you like to talk about first, Black Nonbelievers or Revival for Reason?
4: Well, we can definitely talk about the Revival of Reason first, because that is upcoming. And thank you once again to FFRF for being our major sponsor for both last year's and this year's Revival of Reason. It is sort of a play on what would be considered a Christian revival, which usually has music, usually has reinforcement of, you know, Christian doctrine and such. But our revival will have guest speakers. There will be a lot of education information about issues that impact our communities, especially as non-religious people. There will be music.
3: Yeah.
4: There will be some, there'll definitely be some music there.
3: Better music.
4: Absolutely. And there's going to be lots of food. There's going to be lots of community as well as workshops and engaging folks, just engaging, meeting in person, fellowshipping, because fellowshipping is not a religious word. And we want folks to learn more about the work that Black Nonbelievers does, as well as the work that FFRF does, and why it's important that we all support and work in coalition with each other.
2: So just to get back to the music, because that was an insider thing, there will be some Godless Gospel, is that right?
4: There will. This time we had one set, we had one specific set for Godless Gospel, but this time we decided to intersperse all of the musical performances. So we'll be doing two songs on Saturday, and then two songs on Sunday, one to open up the program, and then one to close out the official program. And so we will also have other music. There'll be some hip hop performances like we had last year. And so, and then there'll just be just music. We'll have a DJ. There's just going to be music in general for that everyone can enjoy. But this time we're mixing in the musical performances so that it's not just simply one set where we're going to have,
2: Is that Dan on piano for Godless Gospel or Andre?
3: Is Andre
4: yes,
3: coming?
4: Yes, it will be Dan. Andre unfortunately can't make it. He's having some he's having some challenges. Trust me, I tried to get him. I tried to get him there, and I did speak with him, but unfortunately, due to life circumstances in Florida where
3: well,
4: he lives,
3: I can play almost as good as Andre, so it'll be great.
4: Yes, it'll still be fantastic. And
2: so, tell us who some of the speakers are.
4: Yes, so we will have Hemet Mehta, the friendly atheist, who y'all are very familiar with.
2: Yes.
4: For those who don't know, he is, he's the author of the Friendly Atheist blog. We will also, myself, Cynthia McDonald, and Candace Gorham will be speaking. And also, we are the members of the Godless Gospel Ensemble who will be singing, and Dan will be accompanying us. Also, Karis Horde, who is on the FFRS staff, she is going to be on our Christian nationalism panel, as well as co-facilitating a workshop on coming out as an atheist and how to engage community, along with Kelly King, who's over our Detroit affiliate. We're also going to have Derek Cafe, who is a councilman for the city of Austell in Georgia.
2: Oh.
4: Derek has been one of our long time, he's been one of our day one being members, as we say. And he is now a part of the Austell, Georgia city government, which has had its first all black city council ever.
3: Uh-huh.
4: And the mayor, who was the first black mayor, was also the first black city councilman. So we have members who are now involved in their local governments and who are involved in policy making and representing openly as non-believers. And so we want folks to hear from them as well. And we also have Godless Engineer, who is a live streamer. Has a huge, strong social media presence, as well as Javon Bradley. Chris Cameron, yes, he will be delivering our closing / keynote talk, which will run into the meeting for the Atlanta Free Thought Society that will close out the Revival of Reason. He's going to be speaking on working towards global black humanism. Chris Cameron is the author of Black Free Thinkers, A History of African American Secularism.
3: Yeah.
4: I think he's also still on the board for the Thomas Paine Memorial Association.
2: Yes, he is, and he's going to be joining the Freedom from Religion Foundation board, and we are very lucky to get him.
4: Oh, yay! Awesome. So, yes, Chris Cameron, very, very beloved colleague and speaker. So, yes, he's going to be there as well. And for those who don't know, he is an enthusiastic card player.
2: Oh.
4: I don't want to put him on the spot, but yes, he loves playing cards, too. So. We like to show the scholarship as well as those of us who like to have fun and really just show that human side of us, even as those of us who are, for those of us who are in, who are public facing and who are in leadership. So that will be a very, very fun time.
3: So where and when and how can people join?
4: Absolutely. So you can go to our website at blacknonbelievers.org. There is the tab for the Revival of Reason. You can also check out the tab which shows our schedule. And if you cannot make it in person, there is an online streaming registration that is just $25. If you're a student, that is just $10. And if you are a BN member, you get $5 off of all entry. So please take advantage of that. And the all-inclusive in-person ticket includes food throughout the entire weekend, throughout the entire event. And and definitely we have access for folks who will stream it online.
3: And it's happening in Atlanta, right? In person.
4: It is at the Atlanta Free Thought Hall and Pavilion. It is the home of the Atlanta Free Thought Society, who has been a local partner of ours for a very long time. It is right off of Interstate 285, the street is North Church Lane, ironically.
3: Uh-huh.
4: And the building is an old church building. So mm-hmm. I'm not sure if either of you have ever been there. I think you may have, but it's been a hub for many secular events in the Atlanta area, and we are very, very happy to have partnered with them on this event.
3: June 13th, is that right?
2: June 12th
4: through the 14th.
2: So it starts
4: Friday
2: night
4: at 5 p.m. Yes, Friday evening. Starts with registration, starts with the barbecue. And then we'll have a panel discussion, and we're also going to have a very special surprise guest. You are very familiar with our guests, but they are premiering. They are working on a new film. And we will have the opportunity to get a sneak preview and preview some of it before it is distributed widely. Wow. So we want folks to register and come in to find out who this special surprise guest is.
2: Friday night?
4: Yes, it'll be Friday. Yes.
2: Okay.
4: They'll be there Friday evening.
2: And then so, all day Saturday. Yes. And then does it end Sunday at noon, or does it go on all day?
4: It ends Sunday at 3 p.m. That will end with Chris Cameron's talk. And it will conclude at 3 p.m. on Sunday afternoon.
2: Well, it sounds wonderful.
4: Yes.
3: So we're going to take a break here, Mandisa, and we're going to come back and talk with you some more. And when we come back, let's talk about Black nonbelievers in general in the African-American community who are free from religious belief. Mandisa Thomas is founder and president of Black Nonbelievers. We'll be right back after this.
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1: We've just been talking about all the wonderful speakers, food, music. And now, Mandisa, let's talk a little bit more about why you started Black Nonbelievers. And who are Black Nonbelievers in the United States?
2: So Black Nonbelievers, thank you very much once again. Black Nonbelievers was started originally as Black Nonbelievers of Atlanta to help bring out and bring together more Black atheists, humanists, and agnostics in the Atlanta area, because Atlanta is still very much a heavily religiously dominated city, a Black population. And we really wanted to start bringing people together in person and start building community in the Atlanta area, and also to help with the diversity issues that are still ongoing within the secular community, free thought community, and bringing about more representation of Black non-religious people, because the impetus was that even though the Black community is still highly religious, there has to be more of us in here, out there, who are just in hiding or who don't necessarily know that there are more Black atheists out here. So,
1: well, I think the statistics, and this might be dated, excuse me, I think the statistics show 14% of Black Americans are nuns, at least, have no religious affiliation, and it might have even gone up a little bit.
2: Yes. Yeah, so according to Pew Research Studies in 2021, that has increased to about maybe 21%.
1: 21%?
2: But not every.
1: Wow. Mm-hmm, good.
2: Yeah. So it's about, it has increased in recent years.
1: That's great.
2: However, the openly, right, that would just be considered nuns. Like those mm-hmm. who explicitly identify as atheists, that's still a bit, that still remains to be seen. And one accomplishment of the work of Black Nonbelievers is that we actually had the opportunity to speak to the folks at Pew Research, Bashir Muhammad and Kiana Cox, who worked in the religious life department, because they wanted to know how could they get more participants or openly atheist participants in their studies. And that was being connected to Black Nonbelievers, understanding the shifts in religion, especially in Black communities, and knowing that there is an organization that advocates for and provides community for and represents Black non-religious voices.
1: This shows how important it is that you started this group.
3: Yeah.
1: People absolutely know where to go. And also, when we've lobbied with you in Congress, Mandisa, the members of the Congress or their aides are much more interested in you than they are in the other groups. Have you noticed that?
2: Well, they do. Yes, because they understand the religiosity that is in the Black community.
1: Many of
2: the many of the representatives on in Congress, whether they're on the state, local, or even national levels, still tout their religious identity. As much as we respect Senator Raphael Warnock, he still puts Reverend in his name. He's no longer even the Reverend of Ebenezer Baptist Church, but he still has that in his title. So it still permeates Black communities. And so they understand and they know how highly regarded or how it is still front and center with many Black folks. And so to see Black folks who are not religious and who are openly non-religious is very intriguing. And it does gather a lot of interest, which we appreciate, right? It is, again, important to increase or to even, to better not just showcase, but better represent the voices of people of color who are non-religious. And so it has been important for us to talk to our representatives, to lobby with FFRF and other partner organizations to show that we are serious about this and we are serious about our constituents as they should be.
1: So did you have a question or can I have a follow-up? But go ahead.

0: Well, so non-believers includes atheists and agnostics and secular humanists and other types of nuns, N-O-N-E-S. All of us non-believers in the country, especially in a country that's drenched with religion, we all suffer certain challenges, but do black non-believers suffer even stronger challenges relating to the community?
1: Yes, we do. And I know that we've talked about this before, but it is worth saying again that being black often is to assume that you are automatically religious, especially Christian in some way, especially black women. There is an assumption that there's this very loaded notion that religion is somehow ingrained into the black identity or black DNA and culture, so much so that if you reject the concept of God in any way, it's okay to question it. But if you reject it in some way, it is seen as rejecting your black identity. It is seen as rejecting the cultural history and the history of resistance of black people in this country. And that is, of course, we know that is not true. In fact, we try to correct folks on the history of how many black folks or our ancestors came to be Christian in the first place, which is not because they accepted it.
2: Chris Cameron is yes. sort of the expert on that, the professor Chris Cameron.
1: Absolutely.
2: So I just wanted yes. to follow up because you said you started off as black non-believers of Georgia.
0: Atlanta.
2: And that's what my mother and I did back when I was a college student 50 years ago when we first founded the Freedom from Religion Foundation. It was regional. And then 2 years later, she was asked to take it national. So I'm assuming something similar happened with you. People saw your success, wanted to join from outside Atlanta, outside Georgia. Is that right?
1: Yes, they wanted to replicate what we were doing in different cities. And they wanted to host more, folks wanted to host more in-person events with other black folks and allies, become specifically engaged in community in person, which is a huge part of our mission and a huge part of our work. So yes, we wanted to take it national so that folks were meeting on the ground under the BN brand and establishing and growing as a community, as an organization, which now our presence is global, right? Dan and I had the opportunity to travel to Nigeria in 2024 for the first African Free Thought Music and Arts Festival. And so Black Nonbelievers has become known worldwide. When people type in Black Atheists in the chat, Black Nonbelievers comes up. And that is in no small way due to the many events that we have put on, the programs that we put on, and also the partnerships that we have created with Freedom from Religion Foundation and others. I'm very, very proud to say that we actually helped Dan get Gala's Gospel off the ground.
0: Oh, so, that's right.
1: Yes. You know, I really am proud of that. And that has resulted in some historical, the music that has been created is groundbreaking and historical, and it helps people feel reaffirmed, and it's really groundbreaking and again game changing. It's really helping to grow the presence of non-religious people. It has helped to grow the representation of Black non-religious people, and also helping us to stand up for what we advocate, which is evidence-based practices, humanistic principles, and really, and of course, separation of religion and government, which is what we all advocate for. And it is important that our voices remain strong in that. And the community work and getting people together is where it starts.
2: Well, and using art and music to reach, it's got emotion. And it says you don't just have to give up music when you give up religion.
1: Absolutely. And I am very, very proud to say that I come from, you know, in Black communities, that is very important, you know, music and culture, education as well. But we're able to do it in a way that really speaks to a lot of people.
2: Now we have less than a minute, so we just don't want to be derelict. Tell people how they can either stream live or register to attend in person Revival of Reason next weekend, not this weekend, but June 12th, 13th, 14th in Atlanta.
1: Yes. So go to blacknonbelievers.org. Look for the Revival of Reason tab. 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So go to blacknonbelievers.org for all of that information.
2: Well, we are greatly looking forward to it. And thank you so much for joining us today, Mandisa, and for all your very important work.
1: Thank you so much for having me once again.
2: And that is our show for today. 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
1: Hey, hey, this is Marty from the Washington Social Club. 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Keep it rocking, baby.
2: Please note that starting on Monday, March 2nd, WOOL will move our morning broadcast of Democracy Now! From 8 a.m. to 9 a.m. The good news is that this will be a new live broadcast aired directly from the Democracy Now! Studios.
3: When I grow up, I want to be a new pair of blue jeans. When I

0: Hello, everybody. We're listening to Off the Rails with Chris and Sam. This is also just a reminder on WOOL FM 91.5 Bellows Falls. Today we're doing something a little bit different. Usually we kind of mix up the music a bit between Sam and I, but I'm actually kind of kicking it back today and letting her take over. So looks like she's got a whole bunch of rock and roll for you. So
1: dang right.
0: So hope everyone enjoys. I'll pretty much just be here. We are live from the station, if anyone's wondering, but I'll kind of just be kicking it back as if I'm sitting on the dooryard. So hope everyone keeps listening. About 15 minutes from now, we're going to have some PSAs for you, and I'll stick around, but we're going to let Sam kind of take over and see how she does. So any complaints that anyone has, make sure you write it by name to Sam. That's S-A-M at WOOL-FM.
1: You suck.
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0: Good afternoon. You're listening to WOOL 91.5 FM radio in Mills Falls, Vermont. And so I have some local news on paper because we don't know where the printer is.
1: This is painful. You gotta read it. Come on. You wanted to do the show. You gotta do it.
0: So, River Theater.
1: Having some technical difficulties here. Hold on.
0: I'm too tired right now. Alrighty. River Theater is coming up with a presenting of a benefit showing of the classic Charlotte's Web on June 13th, 14th, and 20th from 2 to 6 p.m. each day at the historic Fort Number 4 in Charlestown. And then St. Charles in Bells Falls will be having a soup and bread grand opening for their third community closet this Saturday at noon. Wow, my bad. Christopher, stop smiling. He's not supportive of this.
1: Any other local news, Sam?
0: Chester TV Select Board.
1: Chester, Vermont, Sam. Be kind of cool if they had their own TV broadcast, but I'm pretty sure they don't.
0: I'm too tired. All right. Whatever he said. We'll be meeting Tuesday, June 9th at 5:30 at the town hall.
1: Yep, so it says that they're going to be having a committee meeting.
0: I'm still laughing in the corner of my mouth right now. Don't make it worse.
1: We're trying, folks. anything else you wanted to mention, Sam?
0: Oh, and because my brother is next to me at this radio station, there's actually a phone number here. So if you want to look up the phone number for Wool FM, call us. And you can roast him.
1: I think we're going to pass on that right now, Sam.
0: You never know.
1: But
0: some kid's going to do it.
1: Okay. A couple other things before we get back to the show. I'll just give you guys a quick weather update. So today, as everybody can probably tell, if you're in the Bells Falls area, it's pretty rainy. Tomorrow, we're going to be getting sun, about the 80s. Tuesday, partly cloudy. I'll save you guys some time. It's going to be mostly 80s the entire week. The only difference is on Wednesday and Friday, it's going to be showers with high humidity. And then on Saturday and Sunday, it'll be partly cloudy again. So it's going to be wet and hot, everyone. Not a super, good week for outdoor activities, unfortunately. But we're going to keep going with Sam's music today. It isn't too bad. I won't pretend like it's not. I'm enjoying it.
0: At least I have music with beat in it. What was last week, dude?
1: I played Primus.
0: He was not as prime.
1: Okay,
0: no,
1: that's
0: prime.
1: Some pretty good bass if you ask me. But okay.
0: Or bass.
1: Okay, back to the music. Thank you.

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0: Hello, everybody. You're listening to Off the Rails, hosts Chris and Sam. We're getting close to the end of our show for today. We play every first, third, and fifth Sunday of the month at 2 p.m. But hope everyone enjoyed Sam's little playlist today.
1: Not my talking.
0: Roll. Well, you know, we're working on it. We're working on it. But yes, you'll hear from us next show. So today's the first. So I can't do math in my head. The third Sunday of the month. So hope everyone's enjoying it. And then keep listening because we have more programming coming up at the station. So hope everyone's enjoying it.

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8: Good afternoon, ladies and gentlemen. Late afternoon, almost evening. Welcome to this week's edition of Where the Grass is Greener, Wool's homegrown Celtic music show. I'm your host this week, Mark Edson. There are five of us who host this show. And the way they schedule it, since I was last on board, I come up pretty much every 8 weeks. So it's been pretty much 2 months since I was here doing this show. And if you have listened to my show before or to any episodes of Where the Grass is Greener, you know that most people play a variety of traditional Celtic music. Me, the iconoclast that I am, have turned this hour every 2 months into a celebration of who I think is our greatest Celtic artist of my generation anyway, Van Morrison, who is of course Irish, as about as Irish as you can get. And he is so prolific and has been around so long. He's in his 80s and still going strong. I want to celebrate that and him. So that's what I do with my hour every 2 months. This time around, I am playing. Radio plays a huge part in Van's life and in his songwriting life. So he's got a bunch of songs that reference the radio. Some of them barely, might be one line, and I have seized on that. Or it might be the whole song. For instance, Caravan, which I'm going to start the show with, is pretty much about the radio, as is the one that will follow it in the days before rock and roll. So let's get going with Van Morrison and his radio songs and Caravan, the live version from It's Too Late to Stop Now.

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Hey, let me hear that song. 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Then we can get down to what is real.

We're up to the string section. We have Terry Adams on cello, Nancy Ellis on viola, Tom Halpin on violin.

Then we have Jeff Leavis on piano. Ladies and gentlemen, please. Left and right, we have Bill Elwood on trumpet. Oh. Brother Jack Straw on saxophones. John Platano on guitar. David Hayes on bass. David Shaw on drums. So you know it's got soul, I'm trying to tell you. 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
1: Pat. 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

0: Justin. Now, what's Justin doing now? 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
1: Come aboard.

walks up Cherry Valley from North Road Bridge railway line on sunny summer afternoons. Picking apples from the side of the tracks that spilled over from the gardens on the houses on Cypress Avenue. Watching the moth catcher work the floodlights in the evenings and meeting down by the pylons in the day. If any of the guys from the street are here, give me a shout. You remember this one. Playing around Mrs. Kelly's lamp, going out to Hollywood on the bus, walking from the end of the lines to the seaside, stopping off at Fusco's for ice cream in the days before rock and roll. In the days before rock and roll. Previous. Hindford Street, Better Parade, Orangefield, St. Donard's Church, Sunday Six Bells, and in between the silence, there was conversations and laughter and music and singing and shivers up the back of the neck. Tuning into Luxembourg late at night, jazz and blues records during the day. Also Debussy on the third program early morning, when contemplation was right. Shh. Can you feel the silence? Shh. Can you feel the silence? Going up the Castlereagh Hills and the Craigie Glens in summer and coming back to Hindford Street, feeling wondrous and lit up inside with a sense of everlasting life. And reading Mr. Jelly Roll and Big Bill Brinsey and Really the Blues by Miz Mizra on Dharma Bumps by Jack Kerouac over and over and over and over and over again. And voices echoing late at night over Beachy River. And it's always being nigh. It's always being nigh. Can you feel the silence on Hindford Street at 11:30 on long summer nights, and the wireless played Radio Luxembourg, and the voices whispered across Beachy River, and in the quietness we sank.

lots of whistling and clapping in today's show. I have chosen four live versions of Van Morrison songs to do, and they're pretty well received, and I am cutting back on what was on the original record as far as clapping and audience appreciation, but I'm trying to leave in a fair amount so you get a good flavor of how the audience is responding to Van in these performances. He has more than a little of the poet in his soul, as is true of so many Celts. And he periodically will do a spoken word piece on an album of his, or a partial, you know, one song may be partly spoken word and partly sung. And what we just heard on Hindford Street, which was a street in his neighborhood in Belfast when he was a lad, and he draws on his childhood and his past a great deal in his songwriting and in his performing. So a nice memoir of his neighborhood, of what life was like a little bit for a young Van Morrison, from an album called Live at Orangefield. And that was an authorized live album. Two of these that I'm doing after this break are, well, let's call them gray market. Bootleg is such an ugly term. So we heard on Hindford Street, which talks about how important the radio was to him when he was a youngster. Before, on Hindford Street, in the days before rock and roll, a very odd, quirky song from Van Morrison. And the spoken word portion of that is the Irish poet Paul Durkin, who wrote part of the, maybe he wrote the parts that he spoke, I'm not sure, but I know there is a co-writing credit on that song. In the days before rock and roll, and again, it talks about Van's fascination with and the appeal of radio to him growing up and throughout his whole life, really, which I find pretty cool. And I started the show with Caravan. And those of you who listen to my shows, the Tuesday and Wednesday shows that happen weekly, when I sign off, I always say, I hope to see you right here on the radio. Well, if you were listening closely to Caravan, you heard Van pronounce radio as radio. That's where I copped that, just so you know. So, yeah, again, the importance of the radio to Van throughout his career, throughout his life. Well, you're listening to Wool, 91.5 FM in Bellows Falls, VT, WOOL.FM, all around the world. We are listening to Van Morrison and his radio-influenced songs from his vast catalog of songs that he has written. Before I go further, I want to tell you, and this is very advanced notice, Woolstock is coming to Bellows Falls in August. That is, we did this last year at the Waypoint Center, a several hour long cookout concert party, and we're doing it again on Saturday, August 22nd from 1 until 9. There will be much more information coming your way about this, but I wanted to put the idea in your mind early. Okay, back to the music. I would guess this is the first Van Morrison song that most of us heard.
And it is Brown-Eyed Girl.

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So, it doesn't take much to be included on the playlist on some of my shows. Like, the mention in that song, When the Leaves Come Falling Down, it was simply a mention of a radio in the sand while the singer, was talking about spending the day listening to Chet Baker, who was a hero of Van's. So that's all that took, is that quick little mention of the radio. But that song is so beautiful. I had to play it. It had to be in the playlist today. When the Leaves Come Falling Down. Before that, Hey Mr. DJ. Play me some... Well, he's about to go into Domino. Some rhythm and blues music on the radio. Okay, before Hey Mr. DJ, an extended version of Wavelength, which was the title track to one of Van's albums from like 1978 or 9. And the track I played came from the Live at Montreux 1980 album. What a fabulous concert that was. Didn't they sound great? And I started with Brown Eyed Girl. And again, going down the old mine with a transistor radio. That's all that it took, but it mentions radio. Well, that'll do it. I'm going to play Domino as the closing song. And again, this is a different version from the one that you are familiar with, because it comes from a Grey Market album called Into the Mystic. And so that'll do it. I hope you have enjoyed this little trip through Van's psyche and the importance of radio in his life. So I hope to see you in 8 weeks when I do this again. And I hope to see you Tuesday and or Wednesday for my other shows. Thanks for listening. Bye.

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5: When you're confronted with situations of injustice, you can ignore it, you can complain about it, or you can work on changing it. And personally, I prefer to do that.
6: Welcome to the Vermont Conversation. I'm David Goodman. When Ben & Jerry's Ice Cream held its annual Free Cone Day in April, it had to contend with an unlikely protester. Ben Cohen, the company's co-founder, was standing on the site of the original scoop shop in Burlington and urging customers to free Ben & Jerry's. Cohen founded the ice cream company with his friend Jerry Greenfield nearly 50 years ago. The two men ran the company until 2000, when it was acquired by Unilever, a multinational company that owns Dove Soap, Hellmann's Mayonnaise, and Vaseline, to name a few. Ben and Jerry succeeded in getting Unilever to agree that the iconic Vermont company could continue to pursue its social mission, which would be overseen by an independent board. Cohen and Greenfield would remain as employees of the company, but they had no management authority. The company continued to be a strong supporter of racial justice, LGBTQ rights, the Occupy Wall Street movement, and climate activism, among other issues. But relations between the ice cream company and its corporate masters began to fray, then broke apart in 2021 when Ben & Jerry's announced it would stop selling ice cream in the Israeli-occupied West Bank. Unilever opposed the move, then sold its Israeli business to an Israeli-owned company that has continued to sell the ice cream in Israel and the West Bank. Ben & Jerry's sued Unilever in 2024, accusing it of muzzling the company's support for Palestinian rights and silencing its criticism of President Donald Trump. In March 2024, Unilever spun off its ice cream businesses to Magnum, which is now one of the largest ice cream companies in the world. The hippie-themed Vermont brand may be associated with advocating for peace and love, but that does not characterize its current relations with Magnum. In September 2025, Jerry Greenfield quit the company that is co-named for him in protest. Ben, who is 75, is now waging a battle to save the soul of Ben & Jerry's and possibly buy it back, though Magnum says the company is not for sale. I spoke with Ben Cohen this week. Ben Cohen, welcome to the Vermont Conversation.
5: Yeah, good to be here, David.
6: So, Ben, you've been a champion of the socially responsible business movement, the idea that business can be a force for good. Why don't we start by just saying, what do you feel like has been your biggest accomplishment and that movement's biggest accomplishment?
5: Well, I think that Ben & Jerry's has been in the forefront of socially responsible business. I think that we were a pioneer along with a few others like The Body Shop and Patagonia and Seventh Generation back in the day. And it's beautiful to see that that movement has grown and blossomed. It's become the whole B Corporation movement, which is beautiful to see. There's 10,000 B Corps around the country. Beautiful to see, that Patagonia has now become owned by the Earth, pretty much. Dr. Bronner's is another company that I've admired quite a bit. They've grown a whole lot more. They're no longer the little hippie soap company. And it's amazing to be able to marry this what has really become the most powerful force in our society, business, with social justice. So I'm proud of that, and I'm trying to keep it alive at Ben and Jerry's.
6: So we're having this conversation because that whole movement is probably under the greatest strain and challenge that it's ever faced. And we're seeing that under Trump, businesses are outdoing themselves to abandon DEI initiatives and other social justice programs. What does it say about the lasting impact of the socially responsible business movement that it's finds itself, including some of the socially responsible business companies are also retreating on these things, keeping their head down. Your thoughts on that?
5: Well, I'm not really aware of say Dr. Bronner's or Patagonia keeping their head down. I mean, what I am aware of is that I was so excited and enthused. I mean, it was a really sad time after the murder of George Floyd, but it was beautiful to see all these corporations making these statements and commitments about how they were going to start hiring more Black people, how they were going to diversify their supplier base, how banks were going to start loaning to people that they had been discriminating against in the past. And so I was very encouraged. And then when Trump came in, and all these companies threw out all those commitments to DEI, what it said to me was that the companies never really never really embraced it. It was just kind of an add-on because, it was trendy or they thought their customers kind of demanded it. But I think that for the true believers, the companies that truly have embraced these values, I don't think they're pulling back from it. I mean, there is a particular problem that we're having at Ben and Jerry's, but when there were these companies that just started falling all over themselves, doing or not doing whatever Trump wanted or didn't want, I was trying to figure out what the heck's going on here. And then I realized that for companies that do not have any values except for maximizing short-term profits, it was a very easy decision. If the guy in the White House says, do this, and you think you're going to make more money if you do that, you do it. But the key is to have values as part of your mission. And certainly for Ben and Jerry's, that was the big innovation for Ben and Jerry's back in the 1980. And values, this three-part mission statement that one third of the mission is to solve social problems. And so, what can I say? Ben and Jerry's itself has not given up on that, but the owner of Ben & Jerry's, Magnum, the Magnum Corporation, which, you know, owns about 100 different ice cream brands around the world, has prevented Ben & Jerry's from acting on its values and has destroyed the governance structure, you know, the legally mandated governance structure.
6: Well, let's talk about that, because right, that's the piece that's so unusual about the Ben & Jerry's acquisition by Unilever back in 2000. How did you bake in the social mission in that deal? Because it was fairly unprecedented.
5: Yes, it was unprecedented. You know, at the time, you know, neither Jerry nor I wanted to sell Ben & Jerry's. It was a publicly held company, and Unilever was offering so much more money for the stock that, according to SEC rules, the company had to be sold. But there were other suitors. There were other companies besides Unilever that wanted to buy it, and Unilever really wanted it. And they came to understand that what would make their bid most attractive was if there was a way of maintaining the social mission, because that was what was the most important to Jerry and myself. And so we tried writing the social mission into the purchase and sales agreement and discovered that the problem was that the social mission had to evolve. It needs to keep on changing as the environment, as the society that it's in keeps on changing. And the way we found to do that was to establish an independent board of directors for Ben & Jerry's, whose purpose is to be the guardians of the social mission and to direct and drive the social mission, as well as being responsible for the quality of the ice cream. And what happened was when Magnum became the new owner, they fired the long-term employee, a 30-year employee who had worked his way up from tour guide to CEO. And they fired him because he was respecting the authority of the independent board. And then they went and dismantled the entire independent board. It's illegal, and it's currently in the courts, but they're refusing to meet with the independent board. And, you know, they've prevented the company from calling for a ceasefire in Gaza. They prevented the company from supporting the student protesters. And they've prevented the company from using the word Trump in its posts. You know, I mean, this is a company that's called out presidents and politicians against going to war and you know, in favor of voting rights, and as a matter of fact, actually called out Trump by name his first time around. But, you know, I don't know, Magnum has become Trumpified, or, you know, they're not willing to, you know, to engage in anything that creates controversy. And, you know, as I've always said, if everybody already agrees with the stand that you're taking, you didn't need to take that stand.
6: Well, I did review Ben & Jerry's postings, and from afar, it might look like, no, they're still out there swinging. They have some posts criticizing, you know, the funding for ICE, things like that. But then you look more closely and you see that they are blaming a House passed bill that funds ICE and the House that did this and that. And to your point, they do not mention the source of these things, which is Donald Trump. And it's, you can go through, you know, listeners can go through those posts and see this for themselves, the sort of contortions that they do to never name Donald Trump. But I want to go to, you know, you've mentioned the various causes that Ben & Jerry's has advocated post-George Floyd for racial justice, civil rights, LGBTQ rights. You could pretty much pick and choose the issues you cared about until 2021. The one issue that crossed a line for Unilever was advocacy for Palestinian rights. What did you advocate then, and how did Unilever respond at that time?
5: Well, it's interesting. The issue of the illegal settlements in the West Bank had been something that the independent board and the company had been discussing for, I don't know, a couple of years. And there were trips to the area to research what was going on, and a lot of conversation, and there was a belief that continuing to have our ice cream sold in the settlements in the occupied territories violated the values of Ben & Jerry's. And eventually the board and the management of Ben & Jerry's and Unilever agreed that Ben & Jerry's should pull out of the West Bank. But what happened was, as soon as that was announced, Israel got kind of upset, and we hear that the head of Israel called the head of Unilever and said, if you don't get that ice cream back here, we're going to kick out all the Unilever businesses from Israel. And so Unilever at that time made a unilateral decision to sell the rights to Ben & Jerry's to an Israeli. And that was illegal, that was usurping the authority of the board, and so the board sued them at the time.
6: Explain this little maneuver. The selling it to an Israeli enabled what to happen?
5: Well, it enabled the ice cream to still be available in Israel, and Unilever could say, well, it doesn't have anything to do with us because we don't own it, because we've sold the rights to it.
6: And as I recall, it is the pint containers are all in Hebrew letters now. So
5: that's
6: is
5: right.
6: That sort of a workaround that they have?
5: Yeah, that was part of the deal. I mean, I wasn't part of negotiating that, so I don't know exactly how that happened.
6: So Magnum says that it is actually strengthening the social mission of Ben & Jerry's. What's your response?
5: Yeah, that's what kind of drives me up a wall. I mean, that's what, I don't know, what really got my goat, is that what they call it? That they put out a press release that says that they're enhancing the governance. And the reality is, at the end of that press release, they say, and we're getting rid of the entire independent board, which is responsible for the social mission. So, you know, I called that statement Orwellian, that they're saying they're making it better, but they're actually making it worse. I mean, you know, I've been doing these social media videos, and you know, in a coming one, we're talking about how you know, the Magnum guys are saying, hey, we got a real problem with this brand. The problem is its heart. We say, and they come up with a solution. We say we're gonna help improve the heart, but we're actually gonna remove it. And then they actually pull it out. So that's kind of what's going on.
6: So last year you launched the Free Ben & Jerry campaign. What are you calling for?
5: We're calling for, you know, obviously, since Magnum is not willing to abide by a legally binding contract and does not support the social mission, We're calling for them to sell Ben & Jerry's to a group of socially aligned investors that do support the social mission. And, you know, when Unilever first announced that they wanted to spin off their entire ice cream division, Jerry and I went to them and said, hey, why don't you just separate out Ben & Jerry's so we can sell it to people who actually believe in the mission? And, you know, Unilever refused at that time, but we were very public about it. And a bunch of socially aligned investors appeared, and they're ready to buy the company. The problem is that Unilever, or that Magnum now, is not willing to sell it. And so the Free Ben & Jerry's campaign is designed to put some pressure on Magnum in order to get them to see the light, help them to see the light. Because, you know, I mean, just if you look at it from the point of view of money, which is the way they look at it, except they look at it in short-term money, but, you know, they have investors that have paid a premium for this brand, for Ben & Jerry's, and the very thing that has built the brand, this values-led way of doing business, is the very thing that they're destroying. So they're taking this investment and reducing the value of it.
6: What would it cost? I hear numbers like $1 billion is the valuation of Ben & Jerry's. Are you actually able to raise that kind of money?
5: Well, that's certainly not the financial realms that I myself deal in, but apparently there are other people and there are funds, family offices that tend to be kind of, some of which are values led, pension funds, and those are the places where the money would be coming from.
6: Are you calling for a boycott of Ben & Jerry's while this dispute is going on?
5: That is in the offing. I would say that, yeah, that is what we're planning to do. Because we've kind of asked nicely, and you know, we've been totally shut down. And so now, well, you know, what's happened is that people hear about what's going on and they say, wow, should I boycott Ben & Jerry's? And I say, no, you shouldn't boycott Ben & Jerry's. Ben & Jerry's is the victim here. But then I realized that, well, Magnum owns a whole lot of other brands and you could boycott them. So Magnum owns Popsicle, they own Good Humor, they own Breyers, they own Palenti, they own Klondike, they own Yasso. So, you know, I'm not buying any of those products. And I would suggest that nobody else buy them either.
6: But are you buying, well, of course you probably don't have to buy Ben & Jerry's, but does your call for boycotting extend to Ben & Jerry's?
5: No, absolutely not. A boycott of Ben & Jerry's would be harmful to the people who work at Ben & Jerry's. I mean, harmful to the brand itself. And there's no reason to stop buying Ben & Jerry's. We want to support Ben & Jerry's. That's the issue. But to stop buying the other stuff that Magnum makes a lot of sense to me.
6: So also part of that original agreement and the original brand was a commitment to sourcing most, I think originally all of the dairy from Vermont. I understand now it's not just Vermont, but it is still Ben & Jerry's buys a lot of dairy produced by Vermont dairy farmers. Do you think that agreement is also in jeopardy and that Ben & Jerry's might leave Vermont?
5: It's possible. The reality of the rest of Magnum's brands that they own is that they're not located in a particular place. They don't have any association with a particular place. And, you know, they're all administered out of Magnum central offices. They don't have separate offices for the brand like they do for Ben and Jerry's. And, you know, they have a lot of ice cream plants around the country and the world. And I can tell you that it was the independent board that made sure that the plant in Waterbury was not closed. There was an effort on the part of Unilever to close that plant. So I think that is, I don't know what's in Magnum's mind, but I don't think there would be anything to prevent them from doing that.
6: If you were lecturing other would-be or aspiring social entrepreneurs, what would you tell them to do differently about protecting their social mission and their brand that you didn't do?
5: Since Ben and Jerry's, formed, there have been new business structures that have been created. A lot of it as a result of people seeing what happened with Ben and Jerry's. So there's B corporations that legally require to take into account the benefit of the community. And there are new legal structures that are designed to be a lot more, enforceable and effective than the one that we put into effect in when Ben & Jerry's was first founded, and then when we first went public, and then, when we had this negotiation with Unilever. So, you know, there are lawyers now that specialize in these alternative legal structures, and I'd encourage people to use them and research it, use AI for good. Find out what the latest is.
6: Why did Jerry resign and you stay and fight?
5: Well, we both came to the same conclusion that there was no way that the social mission of Ben and Jerry's was going to survive under the current ownership. And, Jerry is my best friend and an incredibly kind and compassionate individual who just hates conflict. I mean, it's a visceral, physical reaction that he has to conflict. And, unfortunately, it is a fight to save Ben and Jerry's, and it's not something that he's able to do. And so he resigned in protest, and I said, I'm gonna do my best to keep the mission alive, because I think that Ben and Jerry's holds a particular place in the world of socially conscious business. It's a leader, and if that ends, it's a big, it's a real blow to the movement. And the other thing is that, Ben and Jerry's, amazingly enough, has become, a huge company. I mean, it's a billion-dollar company, and it has a tremendous amount of power, and it can use that power for justice, on many, many forms of environmental or racial or economic justice, and it can continue to go on and campaign and be in a leadership position on those issues. And it as a business, as a for-profit business, it adds a lot of credibility to people that are trying to fight for those, for those, I don't know, what what should be human rights.
6: Last year, you were arrested and hauled out of a Senate hearing in Washington, D.C., where Robert F. Kennedy was testifying. What were you protesting then?
5: You know, what happened for me, you know, everybody's got their breaking point. And for me, I was following two news items. One was that there was a new outbreak of lead poisoning somewhere in the Midwest. I think it was, I don't know, Milwaukee or Minnesota. And you know, lead poisoning kind of drives me crazy because it's a lifelong thing. There's nothing you can do for a little kid who got lead poisoning, that their brain is compromised for the rest of their lives. And we know what causes it. We know what to do about it. I mean, it's chipping lead paint in their low rent apartments. And we refuse to spend the money to do that. And instead, we spend the money to buy bombs to give as a gift to Israel to kill little kids there. So those two things were going on in my head. And I said, I got to do something. I got to make the strongest statement that a citizen can make, which is to commit civil disobedience. And so I ended up at that hearing that Robert Kennedy was at. And, you know, they're talking about cutting SNAP benefits and throwing kids off healthcare programs. And so that's what I said, that the country is taking food and healthcare from kids in our country and using that money to kill kids in Gaza.
6: You recently said that you've given up on the Democratic Party. Why?
5: Because I think that both parties don't really care about regular old everyday people, especially people that are at the lower end of the economic spectrum. I mean, in terms of war and outrageous sums of money to being spent on preparing to kill literally millions of people, both parties are horrible. In terms of the economic structure of the company that of the country that as we see has driven what all this money to the top thousand, to the richest thousand people in the country. I mean, I was just listening to a speech by Bernie last night. I mean, he's saying that the top 1,000 richest people in the country own as much as the bottom, I don't know. I mean, I think he said 90%. I don't know. I might have my numbers wrong a little, but it's absurd. They both parties have presided over this system that drives all this money up to the top, and it's structural. You know, it's like, the system isn't broken, it's fixed. The system is working the way it's designed. And both parties are guilty of that.
6: So you have been at this a long time. Ben & Jerry's has been around almost 50 years. You've been active for all of that time. And hearing you talk is to hear the way a lot of people with conscience and who care and are paying attention are talking. And I'm wondering, how do you keep despair and apathy from taking over?
5: Well, who was it who said Joan Baez, I think she said that action is the antidote to despair. That's what works for me is working to change it. I think that I would be, you know, more in despair if I weren't working to change it. I mean, I feel like when you're confronted with situations of injustice, you can ignore it, you can complain about it, or you can work on changing it. And personally, I prefer to do that.
6: And when you look out into the world right now, where do you see the hope? What keeps you going?
5: Well, you know, I look at Bernie and I'm very hopeful. I look at Zoran Mandani and I'm incredibly hopeful. I look at Plattner, the guy who's running for, I don't know, Congress or Senate in Maine, and I'm hugely hopeful. I mean, as Bernie was pointing out last night, when Mamdani first started running, he was at 1% in the polls. No one had ever heard of him. But then when they heard about what he was advocating for economic justice, essentially, you know, he won by a landslide. And it was kind of the same with Bernie. I mean, he the first time he won an election in Burlington, it wasn't exactly a landslide. He won by 10 votes. But it was because he went door to door and told people what he was planning on doing. And he was trying to help regular everyday people. I mean, most of the country is regular everyday people. You know, these politicians, Bernie and Zoran and Plattner, and there's a bunch more. I mean, they're sincere about it. You know, Trump was kind of saying the same thing during the election campaign. He was just lying like he does.
6: Well, Ben Cohen, I want to thank you for joining us on the Vermont Conversation and for some fabulous ice cream and great causes that you've been put out in the world all these years.
5: Well, really good talking to you, David. Thanks for having me on the show.
6: Ben Cohen is the co-founder with Jerry Greenfield of Ben & Jerry's Ice Cream. That does it for this week's Vermont Conversation. I'm David Goodman. Thanks so much for listening.

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All right. Happy Sunday evening. You are listening to WOOL 900.5 here in Bellows Falls. We are Black Sheep Radio. And I'm your host, Mother Hubbard. All right. And actually, I'm coming to you live from the studio. I always come to you live from the studio, but outside doing sound check are all the bands that are going to be playing tonight, including the Man-Made Tragedies. So yeah, it's going to be a little bit loud in the background while I'm talking, but we'll muscle through it because we're tough. All right. Well, in case you just tuned in, again, you'll listen to WOOL 900.5 here in Bellows Falls, Black Sheep Radio, and I'm your host, Mother Hubbard. So, yeah, I'm going to try to bring you some good music for about an hour. I'm going to cut my show short tonight because I want to go out and see the bands. And, yeah. So, I don't know. I was driving through town on my way in, and I noticed that the Pride flags are up. And, it had kind of escaped me that we had changed months and we had gone into June, and June is Pride Month. So, in honor of that, I wanted to play, a Pride song. Dig it.

All right, can you dig it? That was Cigarettes After Sex doing Sunsets. Before that, we had the Brian Jonestown Massacre doing Fingertips, and we opened that set with the Smiths doing Hand in Glove in honor of Pride Month. So, yeah. And if you just tuned in, you are listening to WOOL 91.5 here in Bellows Falls. We are Black Sheep Radio. And I'm your host, Mother Hubbard. This is Mother Hubbard's Cupboard. We come to you Sunday evenings, 6 p.m. to 8 p.m., except tonight I'm going to cut it short because of the show next door. It's Stage 33. Stage 33 Live is running a local curator series of shows this summer, turning over the room to local heroes and letting them call the shots. The first one is Ezra Holloway's, born and bred just around the corner from Stage 33. He lives in Saxons River, Vermont. He's assembled a rousing threefer banger of young rising bands that will heat and energy on Sunday, June 7th, 2026, starting at 7 p.m., which is why I'm going to be cutting the show short. A Few Fine Gents is a fusion jam band based in Westchester, New York, known for improvisational jams and blending genres. Technicolor LTD is a crunchy Brattleboro band influenced by 90s alt post-rock, post-hardcore, and post-punk. Man-Made Tragedies is a well-established and ambitious power trio known for their live shows of original music that blends punk energy with raw emotion. This one will be loud. Tickets maybe you could still get them online. They're $15 in advance through stage33live.com or $20 at the door as available. Advance tickets guarantee entry. Only 40 tickets will be sold. Advance sales will close at midnight the day before the show. Oh, so that explains it right there. You're going to have to pay $20 at the door if you can even get in, if there's going to be room tonight, which I don't know. Maybe what I'll do is I'll ask. While I play the next set, I'll go out and I'll ask them if how many tickets they got available so I can tell you people. Or when 40 tickets are sold. So, yeah, like I say, I'm going to be there because I like the Man-Made Tragedies. I played them the last 2 weeks. Maybe I should play something tonight, too. We'll see. Anyway, let's get back to our music here. And I want to play something from Wire. Dig it.

All right. That was groovy. That was Shaft by Isaac Hayes. And before that, we had the English Beat doing I Confess. And we opened that set with Wire doing Outdoor Minor. And if you just tuned in, you are listening to WOOL 91.5 here in Bellows Falls. We are Black Sheep Radio. All right. Let's see. I'm going to tell you about something that's happening out in our community. Bellows Falls Opera House presents Classic Film Wednesday featuring High Art. High Art is a 1998 independent romantic drama written and directed by Lisa Cholodenko and starring Ally Sheedy and Radha Mitchell. Sydney, or simply Sid, age 24, is a woman who has her whole life mapped out from in front of her, living with longtime boyfriend James and working her way up the respected high art photography magazine Frame. Sid has desires and frustrations that seem typical and manageable, but when a crack in her ceiling springs a leak and Sid finds herself knocking on the door of her upstairs neighbor, a chance meeting suddenly takes her on a new path. Showtime is 7 p.m. Doors are at 6:30. All seats are $6. The runtime is 1 hour and 41 minutes. I don't think I've seen this movie. Maybe I better make it a priority to try and go see it here. Because I like Ally Sheedy. I thought she was great. But it seems like she didn't stick around very long. It didn't have very many movies. I probably could think about 10 of them. If I'm lucky. So, all right. So, again, outside, Stage 33, they're prepping for three bands playing, headlined by Man-Made Tragedies. And, like, it's, oh, I didn't find out. So, I don't know if there are any tickets available to get in. They're only selling 40 tickets to the show. But I'll ask during this set. So what I want to do is I want to start off with a request. Our buddy Charlie called in, and he wanted to hear some Dave Mason in honor of, or should I say, in memoriam of Dave Mason, because he died relatively recently, and he was really cool. So dig this.

Thank you for supporting WOOLFM Community Radio with your donations, memberships, and underwriting. To learn more, just type WOOL.FM into your favorite web browser.

All right, can you dig it? That was Quicksilver Messenger Service doing Gold and Silver. Before that, we had Rolling Stones doing do-do-do-do-do, You're a Heartbreaker. And we opened that set with Dave Mason doing Shouldn't Have Took More Than You Gave. As I say, that was in honor of Dave's passing recently. All right, well, I wanted to play a little quick set here of some of the bands, in honor of the bands that are coming up here at Stage 33, and try to get into that that frame of mind. So here, since we're heading in that direction, how about some Clash?

All right. I don't know what just happened there. Oh, the song stopped. I don't know what that was about. All right. We're going to carry on here. We're just going to carry on. We're going to do something else. How about, all right, I'm going to play Man-Made Tragedy since I got that all queued up. This is, I played this a couple of weeks ago. This is late May.

man-made tragedy with Yukon Zen and Colorado. They got three bands, so I would say it probably got the time. Oh no, they're playing just outside the door. They're playing in the facility. You can, but I don't know if there are tickets available. Good. Take care.

0: All right, can you dig it? That was a few fine gents doing Xanadu, and they're going to be playing on the other side of the wall there in stage 33. Yeah, I'll tell you about it. Let's see. A Few Fine Gents is a fusion jam band based in Westchester, New York, known for improvisational jams and blending genres. They're also going to be playing with Technicolor Limited, which is a crunchy Brattleboro band influenced by 90s alt, post-rock, post-hardcore, and post-punk. And then the Man-Made Tragedies from this area, a well-established and ambitious power trio known for their live shows of original music that blend punk energy with raw emotion. Again, if there are tickets available, they're $20 at the door. Only 40 tickets are going to be sold, so it's going to be kind of limited here. Advanced sales will close at midnight the day before the show, or when 40 tickets are sold. All right, so that's pretty exciting. So I'm going to be cutting the show short. Normally I go, I'm Mother Hubbard, and I go Sunday evenings, 6 p.m. to 8 p.m. Normally, but as I said, I'm just cutting this short. Because I don't want to interrupt them, and they don't need to interrupt us, right? But I do, I had a plan. I said, sometime in the next month, I'm going to do a show based around the band XTC. So that's going to happen. Yeah, so thanks for hanging out with me, anybody that was out there in radio land, you know, listen to the radio. So that's pretty cool. I don't know, people don't really listen to the radio that much anymore. And I think part of it is because people are so obnoxious on the radio. The few times I listen to some of the paid stations, it's outrageous. It's a lot of fun to listen to this station and some of the other DJs that are on. And if you haven't before, I would encourage you. There's some really great DJs on this station. So for the time being, I'm going to leave, and I will be back next Sunday. So until then, dig on.
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